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0: Thank you, thank you, thank you. Hello, and welcome once again to Mountain Stage, live performance radio from the Mountain State of West Virginia. I'm Kathy Matea, and we are here at our home, the Culture Center Theater in Charleston, West Virginia. Thanks for being here with us in the house and all of you out there on the radio. Today's show is crisscrossing the musical map from Texas to Louisiana and Appalachia to Ireland, with a stop in Nashville and a layover in Sweden. In our next hour, a darling of country music and a long-beloved voice in the Austin, Texas community, and a revered songwriter, is back with us for the first time in a while. Kelly Willis will be here to sing for you. Yes. We are busting with excitement to introduce you to the unstoppable musical force making their first appearance on Mountain Stage from New Orleans, Sierra Green and the Giants. Later in this hour, we have a duo of Irish music's most distinguished performers making music together again tonight. John Doyle and Michael McGoldrick are here. And in just a bit, we welcome a singer and songwriter with a wonderful blend of sounds all the way from Sweden. Sarah Klang is here. But we're going to start the show with a master singer, songwriter, guitarist, and storyteller. He grew up in Philadelphia, where his dad worked at WIP Radio and moonlighted as a big band musician. So he was exposed to everything from Johnny Cash and Marty Robbins to Stan Kenton and Duke Ellington when he was a kid. He's had his songs recorded by everyone from B.B. King and Ray Charles to Tony Rice, Alison Krauss, and the Judds. And me. He has a distinctive voice, and he's sung harmonies for many artists, including a really wonderful day we spent in the studio where he sang harmony vocals on 18 Wheels and A Dozen Roses. Yeah. His latest album is called Outpourings on Stone Barn Records, and he's here tonight with Michael G. Ronstadt, a singer, songwriter, guitarist, and cellist. They've played together off and on for years, and yes, he's related to Linda Ronstadt. He's her nephew. So please welcome tonight Craig Bickhart and Michael G. Ronstadt.
1: Thank you.

Thank you so much. It's great to be back here on Mountain Stage. I was here, oh gosh, I think in 87. I was 33 years old at that time. I'm 70 now. Fortunately, I still look pretty young on the radio, so I'm okay. But this is a song. We live in a fiercely divided nation, and it's a nation that needs healing. It's in need of some gentle repair. So this song is kind of a plea for tolerance and compassion. I wrote this with my dear friend Jesse Terry, who is an absolutely brilliant singer-songwriter himself. Hopefully one of these days he'll be on this show. This is called Someone in Repair.

I wrote this next song with a dear friend of mine who happens to be in the audience tonight. Barry Alfonso, is he out there somewhere? Barry Alfonso happens to be one of the great American lyricists, not just of this time, but of any time. But he sent me this lyric a few years back, and I spent about 3 weeks trying to find some music for it. And then one day I remembered that one of my favorite records when I was growing up was Ray Charles's Modern Sounds in Country and Western Music. Yeah. Anybody remember that record? Anybody old enough to remember that record? Okay, I wore that record out when I was about 9 years old. And so I realized at that point that I had some of a framework, you know, with an idea for some music. And I figured I would take a shot at trying to write some soulful country music. And that's what this is. The song's called Even a Cowboy Can Dream.

Thank you so much. Last time I was on the show, we did this song. I was with my band, SKB, Skylar, No Luck, and Bickhart. Anybody remember that band? It's kind of a trivia thing now with country music. Kathy remembers. So this was a song that we wrote about a house, Tom's in-laws selling a house in Pittsburgh, Pennsylvania. I sing this song a lot. I was singing it one time down in another radio show called the Blue Plate Special down in Knoxville, Tennessee. And I finished with this song, and one of the DJs came up to me, and she said, we used to play that song that you ended with, the house song, on the radio here all the time. And I said, really, which version did you play? Because it's been recorded a few times. And she said, well, we played Tony Rice and the Rice Brothers. And I said, cool, I love that. That's really my favorite version of the song. But why did you play it all the time? And she said, well, it was the number one bluegrass song in 1990. And I said, you're kidding. And she said, you didn't know that your song was the number one bluegrass song in 1990. I said, no, but that explains that $17 check I got in the mail that time. This song's called This Old House. If you know it, sing along.

0: Michael G. Ronstadt. Thank you all so much. Appreciate it.
1: He has spent his lifetime making music. He's been part of a country rock band, he's been a solo troubadour, and he's recorded various duo and trio projects with other singer-songwriters over the years. He was recruited, interesting trivia, to write songs for Robert Altman's classic film Tender Mercies. And for years, he was a regular fixture at Nashville's famed Bluebird Cafe. His latest album is Outpourings, along with Michael G. Ronstadt. That was Craig Bickhart. 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
1: 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Our next performer is a singer and songwriter from Sweden. She released her first album in 2018, and it was a sensation-winning album of the year at the Swedish Grammys. She is a musical omnivore. She listens to a wide range of genres, from electronica and pop to traditional country and Americana. She writes in English, which is not her first language, and that makes for a kind of simplicity and straightforwardness in the lyrics. She has a new album called Beautiful Woman that covers a lot of ground about what it means to be female in this modern world. Please welcome, for the first time, to the Mountain Stage, Sarah Klang.

Thank you so much. Could I have a little bit more of my vocals in here? Hi, my name is Sara, and this is Theo. We're usually a band of 6 or 5 people when we play, but it was very expensive to go to the U.S. So Theo is playing for his dear life tonight with his feet and pushing all sort of bottoms. So this is our last show on this little U.S. tour, and we're so happy that we got to go to this really nice venue and play for all of you. It's been some of the shows we played have been just me and Theo, basically.

Thank you. We're going to play a song called Beautiful Woman. It's from our latest album that we recorded in LA, actually, with a producer. His name is Eric D. Johnson. He's one of my big idols. He plays in a band called Bonnie Light Horseman and Fruit Bats. And I was so happy when he invited us to come and record this album. And this was one of the first songs that we wrote together.

0: folks.
1: Theo was playing the whole band, the entire band, the bass, the drums, the guitar, all of it. He was a bit playing for his life and did a great job. In Sweden, Sarah is seen as something of a country music person. They sort of put her in that box because there's not really a label for what she does. As you can hear, her music ranges much wider than that. And in school, she always wrote songs to sort of work her way through, you know, tough emotional situations. She made music and she set up tours with friends all the way through high school, including an electronica band she was in. Her new album is Beautiful Woman, and she says she is single and ready to mingle. That was Sarah Klang.
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1: Our next performers are stalwarts and masters of traditional Irish music and beyond. John Doyle is a Grammy-nominated singer, songwriter, and guitarist who grew up in Dublin in a musical family. His influences include Richard Thompson, Paul Brady, and John Martin. He's a founding member of the band Solas and has been music director for Joan Baez and guitarist for Mary Chapin Carpenter. Michael McGoldrick is a flutist and piper, co-founder of the Irish band Lunasa, and a member of the renowned Celtic group Capercaillie. He grew up in Manchester, England with Irish parents, and he picked up the whistle at 15 years old and won several All-Ireland championships. He's contributed to albums by many, many artists, including everyone from Sharon Shannon to Afro-Celt Sound System. We are so happy to have them both here. Please welcome John Doyle and Michael McGoldrick.
3: Hello, everybody. Hello. We are absolutely delighted to be here and get the chance to play for you. So the first tune we're going to play for you is from the Celtic region of France, from the northwest of France. They call it Brittany. And it's a tune called The Ballad for the Host. And then we're going to do two tunes from the Isle of Skye in Scotland. And then we're going to go to Ireland and play a tune called The Bells of Tipperary.

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1: And basically the story is that a man and a woman meet on the road, and the woman says to the man, "Will you come home with me tonight?" which is unusual in these songs. And the man says no, which is very unusual. And so she stabs him to the heart with a penknife. And then, not content with that, she gets her maid-in-waiting to throw him down a deep well and scolds him from the top of it, saying, "You shouldn't have said that to me." So then a pretty little bird comes down and starts talking to her. And we now know that it's a true story. And the bird says, "I saw everything that you did, and you're not very nice." And the long and short of it is, she tries and kills the bird as well. So thank you very much.
2: It's a Scottish love song.
1: Here we go.

Well, it's been brilliant to play. We've got one more tune for you. Thank you very much for inviting us to play Mountain Stage. It's my first time. I think John's been here 10 times before. And it's been a real pleasure to play some tunes for you and songs. So we'll finish with this. This is a tune called Josie Ann's. It's a nice slow lament for Josie Ann. And then a tune that's been, I was inspired by Eastern European music, stuff mainly from kind of Bulgaria and Hungary. A tune with a 7-8 rhythm rather than the usual 4-4 or 6-8. So this one's called Waterman's. Thanks again.

On the now legendary BBC show Celtic Connections, and they've both been longtime members of the annual tour of Britain that came out of that show. And the two play often as a trio with Irish fiddler John McCusker. And they are also currently members of a supergroup called Usher's Island. Wow. I love my job. That was John Doyle and Michael McGoldrick. Yeah. We'd like to say hello and a special thanks to you right now. If you're listening over WMLU in Farmville, Virginia, we're truly glad to have you listening. And we hope you can join us next week when David Mayfield will be here as our guest host to welcome Rhonda Vincent, Neil Francis, Dawn Landis, Otis Gibbs, and the trio of Kathy Fink, Marcy Markser, and Chow Tien, China to Appalachia. This is Kathy Natea, and you're listening to Mountain Stage, live performance radio from the Mountain State of West Virginia. 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This is Mountain Stage from NPR.

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Hello again, and welcome to the second hour of Mountain Stage. I'm Kathy Matea, and I'm so glad you joined us. We're here in Charleston, West Virginia, at the Culture Center Theater. And still to come, we welcome a true darling of country music. Kelly Willis and her band are here. But we're going to open this second hour with a classic soul singer taking a vintage sound and planting it firmly in a modern context. She hails from New Orleans' 7th Ward, home of Jelly Roll Morton, Alan Toussaint, and Frank Ocean. It's a tight-knit community full of music, art, and talent. She started singing in the church choir and had her first solo when she was 8 years old. And after a brief time in Oklahoma, where her family was displaced from Hurricane Katrina, she moved back and started busking and quickly moved into the clubs. She is affectionately known as the Queen of Frenchman Street. In 2023, she released her breakthrough EP. She recorded it with esteemed New Orleans musician David Torkanowski. Last year, she released her first full-length LP working with Torkanowski and famed blues guitarist and producer J.D. Simo. It's called Here We Are. She says, I think of myself as an old-school throwback with modern flavor. I love to give people a good time and an escape. Please welcome for the first time to the Mountain Stage, Sierra Greene and the Giants.

This next one is dear to my heart. It was one of my grandmother's favorite songs, Bless Our Heart in Heaven. To hear me sing, if you love the blues, say amen.

Oh, yeah. She played in New Orleans coming up in all the clubs, and over time, she built her reputation and carefully curated this band from some of the best players in New Orleans. Her latest album is Here We Are. That was Sierra Green and the Giants. 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

0: 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Well, we're going to close the show with an Austin-based singer and songwriter who was born in Oklahoma. She is a longtime favorite of Mountain Stage, and she's just released a 25th anniversary deluxe version of her landmark album, What I Deserve. Her style is classic country and Americana, and she walks the line between an old-school sensibility and a modern edge. When she came on the scene, she says she didn't fit with the Nashville mainstream, but she didn't quite fit in with that alt-country stuff either. She has forged her own musical path and has never stopped writing and singing, even through the birth of 4 children in 5 years. She has recorded and toured. Yes, you can clap for that. I think that deserves some applause. Making more people. That's good. More recently, she's been recording and touring as part of a trio called the Wonder Women of Country with celebrated singer-songwriters Melissa Carper and Brennan Lee. We are so happy to welcome her back, especially since her deluxe album contains a live set from a performance on Mountain Stage in 1999. Please welcome back Kelly Willis.
1: Thank you so much. Yes, I have been doing shows all this last year to celebrate this reissue, and I have to say I have so much gratitude in my heart to Mountain Stage because we were struggling. You know, we found someone who would reissue it for us, but only if we had some bonus material. And we were struggling to find anything. You know, we just were finding these weird live, you know, recordings from some strange place, and you know, they were just saying no to everything we came up with. And then my booking agent said, I think I booked you on Mountain Stage that year. And we all held our breath and called and asked. And they said, yes, we have stuff. And they just immediately let us use it. And I don't know that this thing would have happened without that. So I feel like this is what Mountain Stage does, is they want people to hear music and they want to help artists. And I'm just so grateful to them. So, yes. So here's that title track to that record. It's called What I Deserve.

Thank you. Well, I'm going to do some stuff from some of my other records, too. A little something from random things over the years. But this is a song that I wrote that's on my Easy Records, the only album I ever produced myself. And it's a song I wrote after a guy broke up with me one time, and I thought he did it wrong. So it's called If I Left You.

Thank you so much. Well, here's a little tune I wrote after I had a night off on the road one time, and we went to the bar we were going to be playing the next night, and somebody flirted with me, and it had been a while, you guys. So it was the kind of flirting where he wouldn't take no for an answer. He kept coming back. And it was so delightful because it just doesn't happen very often. And, you know, he didn't know that I had four kids and anything like that. So it was, yeah, special. And I really think we need to be flirting more. It's like, it's harmless. It's just makes you feel good. You don't have to, you know, follow through. It's just good, clean fun. So I advocate more flirting. This is called Fool's Paradise.

You guys, I've got the amazing Scott Davis playing guitar with me today. And the brilliant Bonnie Whitmore playing bass. But this is the song that my ex-husband Bruce Robison wrote. The first time I heard him play it, it was at the Continental Club in Austin. And he was up on the stage playing it, and I was sitting at the bar with his brother, Charlie Robison. And he got through the first chorus of it, and Charlie and I looked at each other and at the exact same moment said, "I'm cutting this song." But I got in the studio first, so I recorded it. And then many years later, George Strait recorded it. And we never worried about who got to do it first anymore. So if you know it, I hope you'll sing along.

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Thank you. So over the last maybe 2 years now, I've been out doing some shows with these other two really talented, incredible women, singer-songwriters, Brennan Lee and Melissa Carper. And we have a little trio together. We call ourselves the Wonder Women of Country. Because we're modest. But we put a little EP out last year. And this is a song that's on there. This is one I wrote with my ex, Bruce, and one of my oldest friends, Monty Warden. And it's just a little crying-in-your-beer country song called Another Broken Heart.

Thank you very much. We're going to do one more song for you. This is the title track to a record, my last solo record, actually. It came out in 2018, I think. Just a little soul country tune that inspired

0: Thank you so much.
1: Ray Wiley Hubbard is a fan, the legendary guy, and he calls her his gold standard that he measures all other artists to, and that is high praise indeed. Her latest album is a 25th anniversary deluxe version of 1999's What I Deserve. And look for her trio project, The Wonder Women of Country. That was Kelly Willis. Thank you to Kelly Willis. Our thanks to Sierra Green and the Giants, to John Doyle and Michael McGoldrick. Thanks to Sarah Klang. And thank you to Craig Bighart and Michael G. Ronstadt. And of course, thank you to everyone here in Charleston, West Virginia. And as always, special thanks to you out there listening on the radio. Because without you, there'd be no Mountain Stage. We never forget that. We hope you can join us next week when we welcome Rhonda Vincent, Neil Francis, Don Landis, Otis Gibbs, and the trio of Kathy Fink, Marcy Marxer, and Chow Tian, China to Appalachia. Mountain Stage is produced by Larry Gross and Adam Harris. Senior producer is Jeff Shirley. Associate producers are John Ingram and Mallory Richards. We're engineered by Patrick Stevens, Richie Collins, Jay Lipschitz, and Greg McGowan, with production assistance by Michael Lipton, Lance Schrader, Chris Mead, Sam Porter, Don London, Kelly Lassiter, Jen Brown, Sophie Alexander, and Tony Patterson. 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Lodging is provided by the Marriott Town Center Hotel, centrally located for the business and pleasure traveler in downtown Charleston, West Virginia. Mountain Stage was founded by Andy Ridenour, Francis Fisher, and Larry Gross. Why don't you go out and hear some live music wherever you are just as soon as you can. You've been listening to Mountain Stage, live performance radio from the mountain state of West Virginia. All right. Here we go.
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4: 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And Hudson Taconic Lands, working to conserve forest land on the Rensselaer Plateau, along the Hudson River, and across Rensselaer County for wildlife, climate, and people. 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
1: Hello, I'm Neil Kirksall.
2: And I'm Chris Howden. Coming up on As It Happens.
1: An aid worker in Congo says the system is playing catch-up as Ebola cases continue to spike. And responders are also dealing with a new concern, repeated attacks on treatment centers that are the result of misinformation and fear.
2: And less artificial, more intelligent. In an encyclical today, Pope Leo warned that AI must be disarmed or risk undermining human dignity. A Catholic AI developer tells us how he plans to apply that guidance.
1: Those stories and more coming up for you on the Monday edition of As It Happens.

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0: The wildfire risk mitigation company TechnoSilva helps utilities, insurers, and government agencies predict where and when a fire could spark. It uses historical weather data to make those predictions and suggest changes to help prevent or mitigate a fire. For example, maybe moving a tree branch that's close to a power line so it doesn't fall and start a blaze. The company is nearly 30 years old, and I asked TechnoSilva's chief executive, Brian Speer, how the advent of AI has changed the work they do.
2: The data that we're training our models on is about 240 times greater resolution than the other AI models that you hear about. These are purpose-built. And the key difference is that we are, you know, we're building from the local scale up versus the global scale down. And that matters because the decisions that our customers are making, they're inherently local. Decisions around where to put resources, where to evacuate people. And what generative AI does, it allows us to be able to have more speed and the forecasts that we're running to do forecasts much faster in minutes instead of hours, update the risk more frequently, and expand our forecast horizon. So for example, it's allowing us to go from 5 days all the way out to 15 days, which gives our partners just more time to plan their response and ultimately support communities and save more lives.
0: Your company started by working in wildfire risk. Now you're working with other kinds of weather disasters too. Tell me about that expansion and why you evolved.
2: The primary reason that we've evolved is just because extreme weather driven events are increasing by about 25% a year over the last decade. That is not sustainable. We can't prevent most of those things from happening. But we can help mitigate the impacts of those things. And so think about things like you have winds coming through in a storm. We can predict number of outages, the types of outages that are going to occur at a pretty high level of fidelity. Ice and snow impact on the utilities lines. What kind of impact is that going to have? Extreme heat, extreme cold. Having all of this and the ability to forecast these things at a pretty high resolution over the coming years, we just want to help solve this problem at a larger scale. And that's the direction that we're moving today.
0: What's your sense of how much people rely on technology and how much they rely on their own lived experience?
2: We have a lot of utilities now that haven't dealt with fire in the past. They're going to rely more on the outputs of the tools. You have others like the Western utilities that they created this market, right? And these solutions and how you solve this problem, they're going to rely on both, right? They have a lot of lived experience. You know, they're going to still rely pretty heavily on the tools, but they have a lot of other, you know, inputs and experience that they're going to use. So I think it really varies based off of who specifically that, you know, is dealing with us.
0: That's Brian Speer at the wildfire risk mitigation company TechnoSilva. Jesus Alvarado produced this episode. I'm Stephanie Hughes, and that's Marketplace Tech. This is APM.

0: Layer of Blood with White Truck.
1: We're going to take a short break now. When we return, the imminent threat of an overheating chemical tank in Southern California over the weekend has been downgraded. But one woman who has 20 evacuees staying with her in her home says they are trying to make the most of it.
0: And being the climate change activist he wanted to see in the world, a friend and colleague remembers Rafe Pomerantz, who recognized the threat of global warming early and then spent decades trying to get everyone else to recognize it. Stay tuned. I'm Chris Howden.
1: And I'm Neil Kuxall.

0: you don't want a president that is very stubborn. And they used the image from the meeting in which Fox was today. So we said, okay, let's apply the jiu-jitsu strategy.
1: Ah, the jiu-jitsu strategy. They're thinking, can we flip this on its head?
0: Here in Mexico, we have a saying that says, don't leave for tomorrow what you can do today. So we said, okay, these old politicians, they want to do all the things that has to be solved today, tomorrow. But Fox want to solve all the problems of the country today. So what do you prefer? So we put it on air and we shift the tendency of the polls, and then we start being up. It was a very, very, very key day for us.
1: When election day finally arrives, Fox's team is confident. And at 11 p.m. on the 2nd of July, only an hour after that phone call, President Zedillo goes on television and publicly concedes.
2: Presidente de la República será el licenciado Vicente Fox Quesada.
0: Then we had a big celebration inside the party with Fox at the balcony. And then I decided to go and have some tacos before going to El Ángel de la Independencia, because I maybe have not eaten in the last 3 days, I don't know. And then I went and celebrate the winning.
1: Tens of thousands of Fox supporters are out on the streets of Mexico City, surrounding the monument known as the Angel of Independence, chanting, celebrating, car horns blaring. It's a proud moment for Francisco.
0: We had a ruling party that was more like a dictatorial party, I mean, because we didn't have any opposition during 71 years. So it was very important for Mexico, but for Latin America too, because then you show that there is a possibility to change government. So it opened the possibility for another party to win.
1: Vicente Fox went on to govern Mexico for a full 6-year term. Francisco Ortiz stepped away from politics in 2003, but stayed in marketing. He still works in Mexico City today. He was speaking to me, Helen Ledwick, for Witness History.
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6: Good morning. We hear of two sets of attacks during two ceasefires. The U.S. struck Iranian boats and Israel attacked throughout Lebanon. What does that mean for peace negotiations? It's Morning Edition from NPR News. An Ecuadorian fishing captain and his crew survived a drone attack on their boat. The captain believes the U.S. was behind it. I'm Steve Inske.
7: And I'm Leila Faldin. The U.S. military has hit more than 50 boats. It says it doesn't know about this one. And Connecticut Senator Chris Murphy sees a spiritual rot, a selfishness in American society, and that he and the rest of Congress are in part to blame. He charts a path for the country to reconnect. It's Tuesday, May 26th. On this day in 1998, the Supreme Court ruled that most of Ellis Island is in New Jersey. The news is next.
8: Live from NPR News in Washington, I'm Dave Mattingly. Despite President Trump saying the U.S. and Iran have nearly completed negotiations to extend an ongoing ceasefire, U.S. Central Command says American forces attacked Iranian military targets yesterday. CENTCOM says Iranian missile launch sites were hit in southern Iran along with boats placing mines. CENTCOM describes the attacks as self-defense. Health officials in Gaza say an Israeli airstrike on a makeshift tent camp has left at least two people dead and more than 20 others injured, including many children. NPR's Anas Baba has more from Gaza City.
9: 6-year-old Minna Abu Libda was killed in the Israeli strike. In a video shared in social media, the young girl's father is seen on the blood-stained floor of a hospital, shaking his dead daughter and begging her to wake up. She was wearing beige pajamas and a cast on her left arm from an earlier injury last month. 31-year-old Hanan Al-Khatib was also killed while holding her 6-month-old baby. Doctors say the explosion severed the infant's foot. The Israeli military says it targeted what it described as a terrorist in the area, but provided no evidence or details. Most of the wounded brought to the hospital were children. Many with injuries, doctors say, will leave permanent scars. Anas Bobo, NPR News, Gaza City.
8: The World Health Organization says more than 200 people have died in the Democratic Republic of Congo from what's suspected to be Ebola. In total, the country has more than 900 suspected cases since the latest outbreak began earlier this month. NPR's Gabriella Emmanuel says some clinics in the DRC report being attacked by people demanding the bodies of their loved ones be released.
10: Corpses of Ebola patients can be highly contagious, with the virus spreading through bodily fluids. In past outbreaks, funerals have helped drive the spread of Ebola. So doctors in the DRC are trying to change burial practices that are often centered around multi-day funeral rituals.
11: We have to build trust.
10: Dr. Baburu Kengeza is the Ebola response lead for Save the Children in his native DRC. He says the attacks underscore a problem.
11: We didn't get the right message to the population. Let us maybe start from the scratch.
10: He says his team has engaged local leaders, including mayors, village chiefs, and religious leaders, to explain safe burials to their communities. Gabriella Emmanuel, NPR News.
8: Authorities in Southern California say most of the 50,000 people evacuated from their homes because of leaking industrial chemical tank in Garden Grove have been allowed to go back. 16,000 residents are still waiting to return. This is NPR News.
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14: Stardate, May 26th. On September 1st of 1859, Richard Carrington was studying the sun, as he did every day. The British astronomer used a small telescope to project an image of the sun on a screen. That allowed him to map the dark features known as sunspots. But on this day, Carrington saw something he'd never seen before. Bright features mingled with the sunspots. They were the first solar flares ever recorded, and still the most powerful. So the outburst is called the Carrington event in his honor. Carrington also linked the flares to brilliant auroras seen across the globe the following day, the first observations of space weather. Carrington was born 200 years ago today in London. He originally studied theology but became hooked on astronomy. He joined an observatory but left after a couple of years. He built his own observatory in Surrey. Carrington watched the skies both day and night. He compiled star catalogs, and he made the most impressive studies of the sun at that time, revealing some crucial details about the sun. For one thing, it rotates faster near its poles than at the equator. For another, during the 11-year sunspot cycle, the spots move from middle latitudes to near the equator. Carrington eventually had to give up his research. When his father died, he had to take over the family brewery. His health failed as well. He died in 1875, a pioneer at studying the sun. Today's program was made possible by Mercer Caverns in Calaveras County in California's historic gold country. More information at mercercaverns.net. For the McDonald Observatory, I'm Billy Henry.
13: 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Thank you for tuning in. 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
2: 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News Channel 13 meteorologist Paul Caiano calling for mostly sunny skies today. Highs in the lower to mid 80s. Partly cloudy tonight. Lows in the upper 50s. Partly sunny, passing shower or thunderstorm tomorrow. Highs in the lower 80s. Wednesday night, clouds gradually turning partly cloudy. Lows in the mid to upper 50s. Thursday, slight chance of showers, mostly sunny, highs in the lower 70s. Thursday night, expect partly cloudy skies, lows of the upper 40s and lower 50s. Friday, partly sunny with a chance of showers, highs near 70 degrees. And a friendly reminder, no weather, no news, no jazz, Tanglewood, the opera, Vox Pop, I can go on and on and on. 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The fun drive starts next Monday on air. Well, we can knock that total down. Could do it right down to zero. And no on air fun drive. Wouldn't that be great? In the meantime, whatever you can do at WAMC.org, 15 minutes before 6.
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3: 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I'm Leila Faldin.
4: And I'm Steve Inskeep. Good morning. The Carolina Hurricanes are close to the Stanley Cup Finals. It's a reason for Carolina hockey fans to feel excited. And for Connecticut hockey fans to feel something, too. The Hurricanes used to be the Hartford Whalers until they moved south. That happened almost 30 years ago, which has not been long enough for Whalers fans to get over it. Connecticut Public Radio's Abigail Brown reports.
5: It was April of 1997 when thousands of fans packed into Connecticut's Hartford Civic Center to watch the Hartford Whalers hockey team play their final game. Then SportsCenter reporter John Forslund recognized the gravity of the game and its importance for fans.
6: Well, it's the meaningless game with tremendous meaning. Both teams, the Hartford Whalers, the Tampa Bay Lightning, have been eliminated from Stanley Cup playoff contention. But for Whaler fans and the team, today means everything.
5: On the 29th anniversary of that final game, more than a dozen Whalers fans cram into a Connecticut sports bar on a Monday night. 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
7: We always toast the boys, you know, in honor of the last game. 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We miss you forever. 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
9: Whalers forever.
5: Big companies being unwilling to buy into the team and outdated facilities are what led to the Whale's departure from Connecticut. They moved down south to Raleigh, North Carolina, and rebranded as the Carolina Hurricanes. Many Whalers fans made the shift in allegiance to the Hurricanes, but for some, like Booster Club Secretary Jim Lamoureux, who was a Whalers season ticket holder, it just wasn't the same. He still misses the camaraderie.
10: You got to know people. They were kind of like friends and family that said the people behind you, like, how's your kid doing her Little League game this week? Or how's your wife feeling? She missed the last game.
5: Hartford Mayor Arunan Arulampalam often sports a Whalers pin, and residents ask him to do what he can to bring back the Whalers.
11: It kills me that we are a city with this size media market and no professional sports teams. And I continue to believe that we would not just be able to support a major league sports franchise, but I think most major league sports franchises would be able to thrive here in the city.
5: As for why the Whalers still have such a strong fan base nearly 30 years later, experts like Kurt Bodenhausen, a sports valuations reporter with Sportico, say it comes down to nostalgia and city pride.
12: Sports are emotional, and so people still gravitate to the teams they rooted for as kids or even adults, or the memories they shared with their children or their parents at these games.
5: Hartford Whalers co-founder Howard Baldwin wants the NHL to bring the franchise back to Connecticut, but it's out of his hands.
13: I'm not afraid to say they never should have been allowed to leave. And that's one of the sad moments in my life. But you also, to the people back there, you never want to give up. Who's to say?
5: Baldwin hopes to form a sports memorabilia museum in Hartford, selling fresh Whalers gear and keeping alive the hope for a return of the Whale. For NPR News, I'm Abigail Brown.

0: Harpooning, another story of America. 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
1: 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Checking some of the weather conditions around the region. At this hour, clear skies, 57 degrees at Chester, Connecticut. Mostly cloudy, 53 this morning at Burlington, Vermont. Mostly clear, 58 at last report out in Boston. Worcester, partly cloudy, 55. Mostly clear, 54 at Springfield. Orange, Mass, mostly clear, 49. Clear skies, 43 this morning up at Saranac Lake, New York. Central Park, New York City, clear, 60 degrees. Clear, 55 at last check, out in Buffalo. Binghamton, fog, 49. Clear, 50 degrees at Poughkeepsie. Newburgh, mostly clear, 52. Mostly clear now, 46 at Monticello. Ithaca, clear, 50 degrees. Clear, 48 out in Rome. Glens Falls, mostly cloudy, 48. Clear, 51 degrees in Albany. On a Tuesday, 9 minutes before six.
0: It's Morning Edition from NPR News. I'm Steve Inskeep.
2: And I'm Leila Faldin. The way some musicians play, you think they'll never die. Theodore Sonny Rollins was one of them. He was a saxophonist revered for his huge tone and seemingly inexhaustible improvisations.

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1: That was his life.
2: All these prizes are nice. I appreciate them. I don't go crazy about it because you have to do your work whether you get recognized or not. The real deal is doing it as best you can do it, and that's its own reward.
1: For Sonny Rollins, the real deal was playing the tenor saxophone. He became beloved internationally as the last man standing, the reigning star of the generation that turned jazz from bluesy entertainment into a personally expressive, ever-changing art form without losing its bluesy, entertaining side.

0: Live from NPR News in Washington, I'm Dave Mattingly. Despite ongoing talks to extend a ceasefire, the U.S. military attacked Iranian missile launch sites and boats placing mines in southern Iran yesterday. Central Command describes the strikes as self-defense. Most of the 50,000 residents evacuated from their homes in Southern California because of a potentially explosive industrial chemical tank are being allowed to return. Kevin Tidmarsh with member station LAist says 16,000 people who live in Garden Grove are still waiting for the all clear.
1: Orange County emergency officials say they've been able to cut down the risk of the tank exploding to nearly zero. Craig Covey of the Orange County Fire Authority says at this point, his priorities are making sure firefighters are safe and remaining residents can return home.
2: I'm very, very optimistic moving forward that we're going to continue with the success, that everything is stabilizing, and we're going to get them home as soon as possible.
1: Residents have filed a class action lawsuit against the company in charge of the tank, GKN Aerospace, and local officials say they'll investigate the company. For NPR News, I'm Kevin Tidmarsh in Los Angeles.
0: In Texas today, four-term Republican Senator John Cornyn is up against State Attorney General Ken Paxton in a GOP Senate primary runoff. Paxton has been endorsed by President Trump. This is NPR News.
3: Good morning. Coming up on 6:32 with WAMC Regional News, I'm David Gustina. In the headlines, in 2019, the Saratoga County District Attorney is pushing New York State lawmakers to pass more stringent child endangerment laws. WAMC's Aaron Shello Levine reports.
4: Ahead of the June 4th end to the legislative session, DA Brett Eby is advocating for a felony-level child endangerment statute. Currently, Eby says, it can be difficult to hold those who abuse children to account. Current laws often limit which charges can be brought unless a child has already suffered a serious physical injury or death.
5: Yeah, I want more serious charges for child abusers. I want more tools to intervene earlier to prevent more serious crimes from happening to children. And currently the legislature hasn't given prosecutors a charge to do that with. They have only put a Class A misdemeanor, which is only punishable by a year in jail.
4: Eby says he's working alongside State Senator Dan Stack, who represents portions of the North Country. For WAMC, I'm Aaron Shello Levine.
3: Vermont's annual tourism guide has been released. Pat Bradley with the details.
6: The Vermont Chamber of Commerce and the Department of Tourism and Marketing have released the 2026-27 edition of the Vermont Inspiration Guide. The free booklet is distributed throughout the state, New England, and New York, and at consumer events across the country. The Chamber says the guide tells, quote, the story of Vermont through compelling, authentic content and amplifies business stories and the Vermont brand experience, unquote. Quote. This year, the guide marks the 250th anniversary of the U.S. by featuring museums, town historical societies, and cultural institutions. Vermont's tourism sector generates $4.2 billion annually and employs 9% of the state's workforce. I'm Pat Brapley, WAMC News.
3: News Channel 13 meteorologist Paul Kayano says mostly sunny skies around the region today, highs in the lower to mid 80s. Good morning. It's 6:34.
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8: It's Morning Edition from NPR News. I'm Steve Inskeep.
9: And I'm Leila Fadel. Texas Republicans are voting today in the most expensive Senate primary in history.
8: Wait a minute. The most expensive anywhere ever?
9: Yep, more than $100 million.
8: Okay, everything is bigger in Texas. State Attorney General Ken Paxton drew President Trump's endorsement for the U.S. Senate nomination. Senator John Cornyn is in danger of losing that nomination, which would be for his fifth term. He says his defeat would help Democrats.
10: If a Paxton were the nominee, this would be their first chance they've had in 30 or 40 years or longer to pick up a statewide office.
9: NPR congressional correspondent Claudia Grisales traveled to Texas, and she joins me now. Good morning, Claudia.
11: Good morning, Layla.
9: So Texas has long been a reliable and influential state for Republicans. How did this Senate primary become such a high-stakes race?
11: Well, this race exposed a crack in the red wall of Texas. It pit the party's populist movement against its establishment wing. Senator John Cornyn, a fixture of the establishment, was already facing a tough reelection fight. Now, with President Trump's endorsement of controversial MAGA loyalist Kent Paxton, the Cornyn campaign is on life support. Here's Paxton at a rally in the Houston suburb of Katy, Texas, the day after that endorsement.
12: We could overwhelmingly send a message, we're not doing this anymore, we're going to change this country, and we're going to go help Donald Trump get it done.
9: How's this playing with Paxton's supporters?
11: Well, they see Paxton as a fighter like Trump, so voters were really energized at this rally. That includes Ricardo Vidaurre, who explained his dislike for Cornyn in Spanish.
13: Votar por Cornyn como votar por un demócrata.
11: Vidaurre says there that voting for Cornyn is like voting for a Democrat. Paxton supporters say Cornyn should not have worked on bipartisan gun legislation, for example.
9: What does this race tell us about the Republican Party writ large?
11: Well, I put that question to Brandon Roddinghouse, a political science professor at the University of Houston. He says this is part of a bigger national struggle.
14: The Republican Party is pulling itself apart. Ideologically, this has been a long time coming.
11: The MAGA movement grew the party more than a decade ago. Now the question is the party's tent shrinking over Trump administration policies and its falling poll numbers?
9: You also attended several Cornyn events. What did you hear from supporters there?
11: Well, many feel betrayed by Trump's endorsement, and they worry the MAGA wing is cannibalizing the party's establishment wing. I talked to supporter Vicki Fullerton at a Cornyn event in Houston, and she said a Paxton nomination could cost the party dearly.
15: We're going to have to pour so much more money in to protect the seat and to have a less viable candidate.
9: Now, Democrats are laying low during this race. Why is that, and what's at stake for them?
11: Well, I talked to Democratic strategist Chuck Rocha about this. He noted that Republicans spending more than $100 million attacking each other has put them on center stage.
16: One thing you don't do in politics is if your enemy is digging a hole, you don't run over and take the shovel out of their hand.
11: So he said Democrats avoided a runoff with their party Senate nominee, James Tallarico, and that means the primaries gave them a playbook for the general election. In addition, the electorate is angry over rising prices, and Latino voters are coming back to Democrats. He and others argue a win in Texas could help Democrats win the Senate in November.
9: That's NPR's Claudia Grisales. Thank you, Claudia.
11: Thank you.
8: Memorial Day weekend began the busiest time of year for U.S. airlines. Millions of passengers fly across the summer travel season, and they check millions of bags. I don't. I avoid checking any bags when I can. But some people do. NPR's Joel Rose got a rare behind-the-scenes look at how all that luggage moves through the nation's busiest airport.
17: Before the plane even arrives, Mike Davis is on his way to the gate at Hartsfield-Jackson Atlanta International Airport.
18: So we have two bags to pick up with one stop.
17: Davis works on the ramp. That's what the airlines call the pavement between the gates and the taxiway, driving a baggage tug that ferries luggage to and from planes. Delta Airlines has hundreds of tugs constantly on the move from terminal to terminal and gate to gate. Davis is waiting when the flight from Providence pulls up and bags start rolling down the conveyor belt.
18: They're taking bags off the plane, and I'm looking for MSP.
17: Davis will take bags from this plane directly to another gate, where they'll catch a connecting flight to Minneapolis-St. Paul, what the airline calls a tail-to-tail. Davis grabs two bags off the belt, and then he pulls out a handheld computer, like a small, rugged iPad, and scans the barcodes on the luggage tags.
18: So now I take it, I scan it, it gives me a green scanner sign saying it's A-OK. So now I'm going to take this and put this in my cart.
17: And then Davis is off again, navigating around dozens of other tugs, trucks, and planes. On a busy day, Delta handles more than 100,000 bags in Atlanta. Three quarters are passing through on their way to somewhere else.
19: Yeah, Atlanta is an enormous operation. Delta's biggest by a long way.
17: Paul Buckley is Delta's director of operations in Atlanta. To manage all this complexity, Buckley says the airline built its own AI system to help its tug drivers move bags more efficiently, like a ride-sharing app.
19: In our old dispatching system, we gave the drivers the bags that they were to handle, and then they, in many cases, would choose the order. And some were better than others. Now we have consistency.
17: The new AI system helps drivers prioritize which bags need to go first.
18: I don't have to focus on crunching numbers and trying to figure out my own route. It does all that for me. It tells me which gate. All I got to do is just get there.
17: Tug driver Mike Davis says the AI system is not perfect. Sometimes it's given him some very tight connections.
18: So there's been times where I knew that I wasn't going to make a connected flight. However, I still took the chance and went to that gate, and the plane was still there. So lucky for me, lucky for the customer. That's something beyond my control. But what I can control is if I got 20 minutes, I'm going to make it.
17: Quick connections are called hot bags. There are also cold bags with a layover of more than 2 hours. They wind up here in a sprawling bag sorting system underneath the airport's passenger concourses, where they're fed into a massive labyrinth of conveyor belts and metal ramps. Rob Colvin has worked at Delta for more than 25 years.
20: This is only one small part of it. It's enormous, and it runs throughout and underneath.
21: So if I've been walking around that airport sitting at a gate, I've been over this and had no idea that this is going on under my feet.
20: That is correct.
17: Delta managers say they don't see this AI system as a replacement for their ramp employees, but as an enhancer to make them more efficient. Delta says it's been especially helpful for newer drivers, and it's making the job easier for veterans like Mike Davis, who's won awards for being one of Delta's best tug drivers.
18: I had to be a critical thinker. This takes all the thought out of it.
21: You miss it, though? You were good at that, problem-solving part of it, right?
18: I am, but you know how they say it. Out with the old, in with the new. That's what it is. It's called continuous improvement. You have to change with the times to be relevant.
17: Delta says the new system has boosted efficiency by as much as 20% while helping cut the number of missed bags. That's the kind of improvement travelers notice, even if they never see where it happens. Joel Rose, NPR News, Atlanta.
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8: 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I'm Steve Inskeep.
9: And I'm Leila Fadel. At least three treatment centers in the Democratic Republic of Congo have been attacked by the local community. This has happened in past Ebola outbreaks. Often the people who storm the clinics want the body of their loved one back, even though it's highly contagious. As NPR's Gabriella Emmanuel reports, aid groups are figuring out how to respond.
1: When Dr. Baburu Kengezan saw footage of the burning and charred hospital, he was distraught.
2: I was really shocked.
1: Shocked, but not entirely surprised. This is Rukengeza's fifth Ebola outbreak. He's the Ebola response lead for Save the Children in his native DRC. He says the attacks have crystallized a problem he wants to solve.
2: We didn't get the right message to the population. Let us maybe start from the scratch, and we have to build trust.
1: A lot of the disconnect, he says, can happen around burials.
2: It's really, really important culturally, you know, to take the body and to honor this relative. And this is the culture in all Africa, even here in DRC.
1: The challenge is that the body of the deceased Ebola patient is still very contagious, spreading the virus through bodily fluids. The World Health Organization estimates that in the West Africa outbreak a decade ago, funeral practices contributed to 80% of cases in Sierra Leone and up to 60% of cases in Guinea. Rukengeza says with hundreds of tribes in the DRC, there are a lot of customs. But traditionally, funerals are multi-day affairs,
2: which sometimes could take 1, 2, or 3 days while people are living close to the dead body.
1: During this time, he says, relatives wash the body and often sleep beside the corpse.
2: This is really the power transfer and also to get the spirit from the person.
1: But he says these burial rituals must change. Local authorities in the DRC have limited the size of funerals. And Rukengeza says posters and social media campaigns to explain the virus are circulating widely. Plus, his organization is doing grassroots work.
2: We are working with the community leaders, religious leader, the chief of the villages, the mayor, and even the governor.
1: The goal is to explain what makes a safe burial. Michaela Serafini of Doctors Without Borders says aid groups have also learned from past outbreaks. One major problem her team identified.
22: We were putting the body inside a black bag and we were zipping it. There was no image, so the family couldn't even recognize the body.
1: This was counterproductive. So she says they changed the design. The new bags
22: have a transparent area in which the face of that loved one can be seen.
1: And the moment a patient comes in, she says the relatives are given a heads up.
22: There's a briefing to the family on what could happen during that stage, including how we're going to treat that body the moment that life is not there anymore.
1: She says there isn't an easy or quick fix, but hiring local staff and embedding in the community over the long term is key. Rukengeza of Save the Children says he has seen some families change. And containing the outbreak, he says, depends on it. Gabriella Emmanuel, NPR News.
9: 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I'm Leila Fadel.
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3: 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It's 10 minutes before 7 o'clock. This is the WAMC Northeast Report Morning Edition. I'm David Gustina. News Channel 13 meteorologist Paul Cayano, along in moments with your regional forecast. In the headlines, New York State will not be following New Jersey in requiring licenses and registration for e-bikes. The New York Public News Network's Jimmy Vielkind explains.
0: A key state lawmaker says there isn't enough time this year to properly consider nearly four dozen proposals to regulate e-bikes because passing the state budget is taking so long. Assemblymember Bill Magnarelli is a Syracuse Democrat who chairs the Transportation Committee. He favors registration, but says he hasn't put together a full package dealing with e-bike crashes and lax enforcement.
4: The session's getting away from us because of budget, just not enough time to focus. And so we've got to bring back the focus on this matter.
0: Bicycle advocacy groups say they're wary of registration. They want changes that will make it easier for people to use e-bikes instead of cars. New Jersey's registration law takes effect in July. New York lawmakers will leave the Capitol June 4th. In Albany, I'm Jimmy Vielkind for the New York Public News Network.
3: Williamstown, Massachusetts became the first town in the Commonwealth to ban the land application of sewage sludge this month. WAMC's Josh Landes with more.
5: Williamstown residents made the move at their annual town meeting on May 19th. Select Board Member Stephanie Boyd says it's a matter of common sense for a community that values public health and the environment.
23: The goal is to prevent any contamination of PFAS, you know, those forever chemicals we now know to be ubiquitous and certainly found in waste streams coming out of sewage treatment plants. So we would like to protect our land from any contamination that may then go on to contaminate food or water sources. Maine, for example, has banned the land application of sludge in the whole state. Connecticut is very close to that. And there are cities and towns in New York State that have banned land application of sludge or sludge-derived products.
5: The new bylaw must now be approved by the Office of the Massachusetts Attorney General before going into effect. Josh Landes, WAMC News.
3: A Medicaid service provider in Rutland, Vermont, has been sentenced for Medicaid fraud. More from our North Country Bureau Chief Pat Bradley.
6: The Vermont Attorney General's office says 48-year-old Emily St. Peter pleaded guilty on Thursday to a misdemeanor charge after billing Medicaid for caregiver services she did not provide. Superior.

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1: News Channel 13 meteorologist Paul Caiano with your WAMC regional forecast.
2: Good morning. A mostly clear and seasonable start to the day across interior New York and New England with temperatures close to the 50-degree mark. We do see some areas of fog that have developed, which has lowered the visibility in places below 5 miles. However, with the rising sun, the air will mix out and the fog will dissipate. This will leave us with mostly sunny skies throughout the day today, and with a ridge of high pressure building in both at the surface and aloft, high temperatures will be much warmer than the holiday weekend and reach into the lower and middle 80s. Skies will be mostly cloudy tonight, lows back into the upper 50s to around 60. More dry weather on Wednesday, despite a weak front pushing through. We'll have a mix of sun and clouds and just an isolated shower, but temperatures will reach into the lower 80s once again. The rest of the week will be marked by mainly dry weather, although disturbances will dive in from southeastern Canada and bring us at least a small chance of showers on Thursday. Temperatures with this system will be a bit cooler, with highs in the lower to mid-70s. And with the chance of a few late-day showers on Friday, skies will be partly sunny and stay in the lower 70s. An even cooler air mass will accompany a few spotty showers on Saturday. Skies will be partly sunny and readings will stay in the 60s to start the weekend and only top out in the lower 70s despite mostly sunny skies by Sunday. Taking a look at potentially significant weather today, widespread showers and thunderstorms will continue to threaten much of the southern U.S. the next few days as a series of upper-level disturbances and a nearly stationary boundary act on a very warm, humid, and unstable air mass. Today's focus for heavy rainfall will be across a large portion of Texas and from the central Gulf Coast to the southern mid-Atlantic. In these areas, the Weather Prediction Center has outlined a slight risk of excessive rainfall, highlighting the potential for slow-moving clusters of thunderstorms with high rainfall rates to produce scattered instances of flash flooding. Urban centers, low-lying, and poor drainage areas will be the most at risk for flooding concerns today. The heavy rain and flash flooding threat will shift into portions of the Ohio Valley, along with eastern Texas and Louisiana tomorrow, with additional risks of excessive rainfall being advertised. Severe weather will be possible as well, particularly across parts of western and southwestern Texas this afternoon and evening. The main hazards for many severe thunderstorms will include large hail, damaging winds, and isolated tornadoes. At Mount Washington this morning, 0 miles visibility with fog, 41 degrees with a northwest wind at 44, gusting to 54 miles per hour. And in Eureka, Nunavut Territory, Canada, light snow showers and 19 degrees. In Albany on the hour, 10 miles visibility with fog, 50 degrees, the dew point 49. 96% relative humidity, calm wind, and the barometer at 30.11 inches and steady. The past 24 hours, lower 48 states temperature extremes ran from a high of 106 degrees at Death Valley, California, to a low of 24 at Bynum, Montana. For those traveling across the Northeast today, New York City, sunny, near 80, Boston, mostly sunny in the mid-80s, and in Buffalo, mostly sunny with highs in the upper 70s. Checking the climate report, the high temperature in Albany yesterday, 73 degrees, the low 54. The average temperature, 64. That's 2 degrees above normal. 29 hundredths of an inch of rain yesterday, 2.92 inches now for the month, which is 24 hundredths of an inch above normal. And 12.16 inches for the year, which is 1.60 inches below normal. The average high temperature at Albany today, 74 degrees. The average low, 51. The record high.

0: 94 set in 1914 and 2010, and the record low 38 in 1969 and 1972. Sunrise this morning was at 5:23 a.m. Sunset this evening, 8:21 p.m. 14 hours, 58 minutes, and 1 second of daylight, an increase of a minute and 36 seconds from yesterday. Here are my latest regional forecasts for the Northern Adirondacks and Central and Northern Vermont, also the Champlain Valley and Lake George area. Mostly sunny today with highs in the lower 80s. Partly cloudy tonight, upper 50s and lower 60s. For the Connecticut Valley and mid and lower Hudson Valley, also for the remainder of interior southern New England, a mix of sun and clouds today with highs in the mid 80s. Mostly cloudy tonight in the lower 60s. For the northern Catskills and Mohawk Valley, west of Amsterdam, also for the southern Adirondacks, mostly sunny today with highs in the lower 80s. Partly cloudy tonight, lows near 60. For the southern Catskills, Taconics, and southern Berkshires, also for the Litchfield Hills, a mix of sun and clouds today with highs around 80. Mostly cloudy tonight with lows near 60. For the Greater Capital District, including Albany, Schenectady, and Troy, also for the Saratoga area, east into southern Vermont and the Berkshires, north of I-90. Mostly sunny today with highs in the lower 80s. Partly cloudy tonight, lows in the upper 50s. Region-wide for tomorrow, a mix of sun and clouds in the lower 80s. Partly sunny with the risk of a shower Thursday in the lower to mid 70s. A chance of a shower late Friday, otherwise partly sunny in the lower 70s. A mix of sun and clouds with passing showers Saturday, mid to upper 60s. A mix of sun and clouds lower 70s on Sunday, and the chance of showers lower 70s on Monday. For WAMC, I'm News Channel 13 meteorologist Paul Caiano.
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3: Live from NPR News in Washington, I'm Corva Coleman. The U.S. says it has fired on several Iranian missile launch sites and boats that were trying to lay mines. This comes as Qatar is hosting Iranian officials to discuss a possible deal with the U.S. Over the weekend, President Trump wrote online an agreement with Iran was, quote, largely negotiated. He said the Strait of Hormuz would be reopened. But Trump and White House officials have since backed off that. Today, Secretary of State Marco Rubio announced new plans to expand maritime surveillance in the Indo-Pacific region. This comes as China increases its presence in the area. NPR's Omkar Kandekar reports.
4: Rubio says the U.S. has agreed to share maritime surveillance data across the Indo-Pacific region with India, Japan, and Australia. He suggested the Quad security cooperation was prompted by fallout from Iran's closure of the Strait of Hormuz. Speaking to journalists in India, Rubio said that 60% of global trade passes through the Indo-Pacific and
5: current events remind us of what can happen when maritime security is impeded.
4: China's foreign ministry spokesperson said that cooperation between countries should contribute to regional peace and not target any third party. Omkar Khandekar, NPR News, New Delhi.
3: Russia renewed intense attacks on Ukraine over the weekend. NPR's Joanna Kakissis reports Russia says it's retaliating for a Ukrainian strike that killed more than 20 people at a college in Russian-occupied eastern Ukraine.
6: Ukraine denies targeting the school and says it hit a Russian elite drone unit nearby. But the Kremlin is also really agitated by Ukraine's use of long-range drones to target the lifeblood of the Russian economy, which is oil. Ukraine has struck Russian oil refineries and depots as well as ports.
3: NPR's Joanna Kakissis reporting. Texas Republicans are voting today in the most expensive Senate primary in history. NPR's Claudia Grisales report, Texas State Attorney General Ken Paxton is challenging incumbent Senator John Cornyn.
7: Paxton, a controversial MAGA loyalist, drew President Trump's endorsement over Cornyn. Here's Paxton celebrating with supporters at a rally in the Houston suburb of Katy, Texas.
8: We're going to change this country, and we're going to go help Donald Trump get it done.
7: Cornyn is warning his party a Paxton nomination could open the door for Democrats to win the seat.
9: This would be their first chance they've had in 30 or 40 years or longer to pick up a statewide office.
7: The race exposed a crack in the red wall of Texas, pitting the party's populist movement against its establishment wing, showcasing a fight that's been brewing for more than a decade for control of the party in a post-Trump era. Claudia DeSales, NPR News.
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11: 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Times Union News editor Mike Goodwin off today. We'll return next week with regional news. I'm David Gustina. In the headlines, Carl Anthony Towns had 19 points and 14 rebounds. OG Anunoby scored 17, and the New York Knicks routed the Cleveland Cavaliers 130-93 last night to complete a four-game sweep of the Eastern Conference Finals and advance to the NBA Finals for the first time since 1999. And they became the fourth team to have an 11-game winning streak during their postseason run. In other news, a Springfield, Massachusetts man accused of killing a bystander in the Holyoke Mall 3 years ago has been sentenced, ending a case that challenged how Massachusetts recognizes self-defense. WAMC's James Polyoligopoulos takes a deeper look.
12: It was January 28, 2023, when authorities say Kenneth Santana Rodriguez pulled out a gun at a mall nail salon and killed an unintended target, 33-year-old Trung Tran. Santana Rodriguez, a licensed firearm carrier, remained at the scene. He was initially charged with murder, but as an investigation went on, the scope of the case changed. According to the Hamden District Attorney's Office, officials learned that the then 23-year-old suspect had been getting a pedicure at the time of the shooting. In the process, he was confronted by Irvin Sanchez, who, according to the DA's office, was an ex-partner of a woman Santana Rodriguez was with at the time. Sanchez allegedly started an argument with the defendant and showed a gun, leading to Santana Rodriguez unholstering his own firearm and shooting. He ended up fatally wounding Tran while missing Sanchez. As time went on, attorneys representing Santana Rodriguez were able to bring the case to the state's highest court. It led to justices concluding, quote, Massachusetts should have a limited theory of transferred intent self-defense, according to the DA's office. That meant the defendant could not be charged with murder, but rather involuntary manslaughter. This week, Santana Rodriguez changed his plea from not guilty, and he was sentenced to 3 to 5 years in state prison. Tran's widow, Nian Phan, has previously filed a wrongful death lawsuit against Santana Rodriguez, as well as the Holyoke Mall's ownership. James Polyoligopoulos, WAMC News.
11: News Channel 13 meteorologist Paul Cayano calling for mostly sunny skies around the region today. Highs in the lower to mid-80s. Partly cloudy tonight. Lows in the upper 50s. Partly sunny with a passing shower or storm tomorrow. Highs in the lower 80s. 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
13: It's Morning Edition from NPR News. I'm Steve Inskeep.
14: And I'm Leila Fadel. The United States launched new attacks on Iran in the midst of a ceasefire.
13: The U.S. Central Command says it targeted missile launch sites and boats trying to lay mines. The U.S. describes this strike as self-defense while the U.S. tries to negotiate an end to the war with Iran. President Trump raised expectations for peace with a claim over the weekend that an agreement was largely negotiated. Trump and other officials have since said they need more negotiation.
14: Israeli officials have insisted they will continue attacking in one of the fronts of the war in Lebanon, where there is also supposed to be a ceasefire. NPR's Daniel Estrin is following all of this from Tel Aviv and joins me now. Good morning, Daniel.
15: Good morning, Leila.
14: So what were these U.S. attacks on Iran trying to achieve?
15: U.S. Central Command says it attacked targets, including Iranian boats, trying to place mines. And Iran named at least four Navy officers killed. Iranian state TV also reported big explosions around a city on the Strait of Hormuz. We know that Iran laid mines in the Strait of Hormuz during the war, blocking oil and gas ships from passing through. And that's the main issue in these talks to reopen the Strait of Hormuz. That's where a fifth of the world's oil and gas exports passed through before the war. So these new U.S. attacks may be an attempt to pressure Iran on that. Iran says it shot down a U.S. drone overnight. So we don't know how all of this will impact the talks, but we do know that trust between the U.S. and Iran is very low.
14: Yeah. Where do the negotiations stand right now?
15: The deal is being negotiated in Qatar. Iran's semi-official state media says that this would be a deal to reopen the Strait of Hormuz within 1 month, and then within 2 months to try to reach an agreement on Iran's nuclear program. One main sticking point here is about U.S. sanctions. Iran wants a deal to unfreeze Iranian money that's being held abroad. And also President Trump says Iran's enriched uranium should be destroyed. In Israel, Israeli officials think this is a bad deal. They say it would reopen the Strait of Hormuz, but it would not guarantee any progress on preventing Iran from creating a nuclear weapon. I want you to hear what the Israeli opposition leader, Yair Lapid, said on Monday to reporters.
16: The deal is bad for Israel, bad for the region. This deal means two things. First, that this will not be the last round of war. Second, that Netanyahu has failed to achieve every single one of the war's objectives as he himself defined them.
15: Prime Minister Benjamin Netanyahu had said the war would eliminate the Iranian threat against Israel, but Iran still has missiles. It still has proxy militias like Hezbollah in Lebanon. And many people in Israel say they think it's just a matter of time before there's another round of war with Iran.
14: You mentioned Lebanon. Iran wants that to be part of any deal. What is the latest there?
15: Yeah, there's a ceasefire there, but fire has not ceased. It actually has increased. Netanyahu said yesterday Israel would increase its attacks against Hezbollah because Hezbollah has been firing attack drones that have killed several Israeli soldiers in recent days and weeks. And so Israel last night attacked scores of targets throughout Lebanon. Lebanese state TV says one strike killed at least 12 people. Israel is expected to increase its strikes despite this declared ceasefire, and the U.S. is fully backing Israel. So the question is, will the U.S. restrain Israel so it doesn't spark a new war and jeopardize the Iran deal?
14: NPR's Daniel Estrin in Tel Aviv. Thank you, Daniel.
15: You're welcome.
13: Karim Sajidpour has been listening to Daniel with us. He has studied the U.S.-Iran relationship for decades and is at the Carnegie Endowment for International Peace. Karim, welcome back.
17: Great to be with you, Steve.
13: Okay, so President Trump said over the weekend that a deal was largely negotiated, and in fact, that deal seemed so solid that a lot of Republicans were upset. But since then, the president has insisted nobody's seen this deal. Maybe there's not even a deal. Rubio says there's work to do. So when you listen to all of it, does it seem to you that there is some framework for an agreement here?
17: I think, Steve, they've agreed to the topics of negotiation, which is the future of the Strait of Hormuz and Iran's uranium enrichment stockpile and its ability to enrich uranium. But negotiations between America and Iran are always zero trust and zero sum. And what that means is that they never happen quickly.
13: Daniel said in that report just now that they are talking of allowing 2 months to, quote, reach an agreement on Iran's nuclear program. I guess that means they do not have any agreement on Iran's nuclear program at this time.
17: So just for point of comparison, when Obama's nuclear deal, the JCPOA, was signed in 2015, that process took about 2 years of negotiations. And the animosity between the United States and Iran and the mistrust is even worse now than it was then. So I expect this to be a long process. The Iranian government doesn't really want to give up control over the Strait of Hormuz because they see that as a potential revenue stream and a potential deterrent to deter future attacks. Likewise, President Trump has to demand more from Iran than he did before the war in order to vindicate the enormous cost of this war. But Iran is feeling the same way. They say that, you know, they've sacrificed so much, and so they're demanding more. And so for those structural reasons, I expect this to be a much longer process than President Trump would like.
18: You mentioned the Strait of Hormuz and Iran not wanting to give up control over the Strait of Hormuz. Is the reality that so long as Iran's government remains in power, they have the ability to close the strait because they're going to be sitting right there? You can't change that.
17: That is unfortunately true, Steve, and it's cheap for them to do so. There's a huge economic asymmetry in that the tankers that go through the Strait of Hormuz are, you know, oftentimes $100 million tankers carrying hundreds of millions of dollars worth of oil, and Iran can disrupt this global thoroughfare with $20,000 drones. And I think because they've proven they could do it once, it may be tempting for them to try it again.
18: President Trump has repeatedly said it is hard to know who to negotiate with in Iran, that they're disorganized, that a lot of their leaders were killed, of course, in the early phases of the war. Does that seem accurate to you, that it's not clear who's in charge?
17: Well, we don't know the health of Mujtaba Khamenei, the new supreme leader, but despite that, the regime has shown a surprising amount of cohesion. It's a regime which believe that they've prevailed in this war and that the war intended to destroy the regime, destroy their missiles, destroy their proxies, and that hasn't happened. And they're negotiating from a position of strength. So I don't think the obstacle here is that we don't know who to negotiate with. I think that the obstacle is that it's a regime which is demanding much more now than it was 3 months ago.
18: I'm interested in that phrase, negotiating from a position of strength. Are you telling me what the Iranian leaders believe, or do you think that Iran is in fact in a position of strength here?
17: Well, the metric for success for the Iranian regime was low, and that all they needed to do was survive to prevail in this war. And they've done more than that, in that they have unfortunately been able to profoundly disrupt the global economy, disrupt the American economy. And they realize that President Trump doesn't have any easy answers for that. And so for that reason, they feel they're negotiating from strength.
18: Is there a problem of timelines here? The president of the United States goes from news cycle to news cycle, and each news cycle is not even one day long. And you're telling me we're in a process that could take years.
17: The Iranian regime has been an adversary of America for 47 years. And that hostility, that ideological war is going to continue, even if negotiations are concluded. And for President Trump, he telegraphed to Iran that this was meant to just be a little excursion. And so there is a huge imbalance in timelines, and that Iran's entire identity is to oppose America. Whereas for the Trump administration, for Trump himself, there's a lot of other things he wants to do in his presidency rather than just fight Iran.
18: Kareem Sajidpour at the Carnegie Endowment, thanks so much.
17: Thank you, Steve.
14: President Trump has a doctor's appointment today. The trip to Walter Reed Medical Center is his third official medical exam in just over a year. The White House calls it a routine appointment for the nearly 80-year-old president. NPR's Luke Garrett reports.
19: President Trump is the oldest person to take the oath of office, and he's the second oldest president in U.S. history after President Joe Biden. On the campaign trail, Trump repeatedly attacked the physical and mental acuity of the 81-year-old Biden. Here's Trump at a New York rally back in 2024.
20: He is incompetent, ladies and gentlemen. He is grossly incompetent.
19: Now nearly 80 himself, Trump is facing questions about his own health and vitality. Online photos of his swollen ankles and bruised hands have sparked repeated concerns about the president's fitness, concerns that the White House and Trump have had to explain. Last July, the White House revealed that Trump was diagnosed with chronic venous insufficiency, which caused the swelling in his legs. And in January of this year, Trump said his bruised hands were a result of taking a lot of aspirin. And yet the White House has continually and aggressively defended Trump's fitness, pointing to his packed schedule and high energy. Health Secretary Robert F. Kennedy Jr. went so far as to compliment the president's manliness on the Katie Miller podcast.
0: Dr. Oz looked at his medical records and said he's got the highest testosterone level that he's ever seen for an individual over 70 years old.
19: While Trump has been less than forthcoming about his own medical records, he's not alone. Presidents before him have guarded their medical details closely, often leaving the public with questions. So we reached out to Dr. Byron Lee. He's a professor at Stanford University who specializes in cardiovascular health, Trump's top medical concern, according to his own doctors.
21: It's very common to get annual physicals when you get to his age.
19: With the limited medical records released by the White House, Lee assessed the president's health in general terms. He says Trump's active schedule and high energy are both good for his health.
21: But he is older and he is a little overweight, and those are things to think about put you at higher risk for heart disease.
19: As for the swollen ankles, Lee says the diagnosis of chronic venous insufficiency is not on its own a cause for concern. More than anything, Lee says he hopes Trump continues to lose weight and remains active. We asked the White House for what kind of tests and scans Trump is expected to get. The White House did not comment. Luke Garrett, NPR News, Washington.
14: This is NPR News.
11: 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Good morning, 719 with regional news. I'm David Gustina. In the headlines, Senate Minority Leader Chuck Schumer has introduced the Family Grocery and Farm Relief Act in an effort to help lower grocery costs. The act would force meat monopolies to focus on one type of protein production rather than producing chicken, beef, and pork all at once. Schumer says the bill would help upstate New York farmers while also regulating monopolies. According to the New York Democrats' office, beef prices have gone up nearly 20% since last year. Speaking in Schenectady in support of the bill Monday, Schumer said local businesses want to work with local farmers and keep prices down, but big corporations and suppliers are, quote, rigging the game against them. Connecticut Governor Ned Lamont has picked a new leader to oversee Connecticut State Colleges and University. Ari Santiago, a West Hartford resident, will serve as the interim chair of the Connecticut Board of Regents. He has previously served as vice chair of the board's Finance and Infrastructure Committee. Santiago's appointment comes as the previous chair, Marty Guay, announced his resignation following a report by the Board of Regents that detailed sexual harassment by the former chancellor, John Maduko. The same report also revealed Guay had allegedly admitted to having a female employee fired for accusing him of sexual harassment. News Channel 13. Meteorologist Paul Cayano calling for mostly sunny skies around the region today. Highs in the lower to mid-80s. Morning Edition continues. Coming up on 7:21.
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18: 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I'm Steve Inskeep.
14: And I'm Leila Faldin. Democratic Senator Chris Murphy of Connecticut believes there is a rot festering in the American soul. A, quote, callousness towards our neighbors, a me-first selfishness, a relentless focus on getting mine, even if it leaves others behind.
23: I think you see it in all sorts of ways.
2: rising rates of self-harm and suicide, rising rates of political violence, rising rates of addiction. But it all comes from a similar place. There are fewer and fewer people who wake up every day knowing what their place is in the world, knowing what their purpose and their meaning is.
14: In his new book titled Crisis of the Common Good, Senator Murphy argues that the country is in a spiritual unraveling, worshiping profit over people, and he wants the country to find its way back to a place of connection and common good.
2: We've come under the spell of six cults in this country. The cult of profit, that we should only measure the economy based on how much profit companies make instead of, you know, how healthy their workforce is. The cult of consumption, that you're being a good American by buying stuff instead of you're being a good American by giving back to your community. The cult of globalism, the idea that we should just be citizens of the world and that we should give up on local places being healthy and unique. The cult of technology, that technology is always going to be a net good. Social media is proof that there are many technologies out there that can be dangerous net negatives. The cult of credentialism, the idea that we've sorted this country into the haves and the have-nots based on whether you have a college degree. And then the cult of corruption, the idea that if you win in our economy and you win in our politics, you should just take whatever is available to you. But when I look at these cults and I look at the solutions, they're really not right-left solutions. Mm-hmm. And what this book is really about in the end is saying that if you really do a deep dive into what's making people feel so bad in this country, the solutions actually unite people.
14: But it does feel almost Pollyannish in this moment because Americans, when you talk to them, do feel so divided in a way that they didn't feel 10, 20 years ago. Is it possible with the Washington that you're working in, that you're trying to serve your constituents in?
2: We have a sick country, and Trump is the symptom of that sickness. And so what's most important is not that we beat Trump electorally, it's that we fix that spiritual rot. And I just see, and maybe I'm too optimistic about this, lots of opportunities for right and left to come together around addressing that spiritual rot.
14: I just wonder, as a politician, how much you see yourself, not you individually, but yourself and other politicians to blame for this moment, and how much is it how the world is changing?
2: Oh, I think I'm to blame. I think my colleagues are to blame. One of the things I talk about in this book is this revolutionary phrase in the Declaration of Independence that government exists to guarantee people the right to pursue happiness. We've made a lot of decisions in government to strip work of purpose and dignity and to make it a lot harder for people to find positive connections and friendships and relationships in their life.
14: When I interview people in this country, they don't feel like anybody represents them, really. We're close to another midterm. Does your party now have a message that will resonate?
2: I mean, I worry that we have not learned the lessons from 2024. And that is that people are not interested in marginal, incremental changes. They think that the culture, the economy, and the democracy is rigged. And they just don't believe that our solutions are big enough right now. Trump thinks about the emotional state of the country, the tariff message, and the immigration messages are messages about power and control. They're hapless, irresponsible, ineffective policies, but he's speaking to people emotionally, these things that feel out of your control that I'm going to put back in our control. I want Democrats to think the same way about our message, that we're going to talk to people about the way that they feel that low wages don't give them control of their life, how they have to make these awful choices between medicine and tuition, and that our answer, a big increase in the minimum wage, is about making you feel powerful in your life again.
14: When you say, I want people to feel powerful, what is the Democrats' answer or your answer when people say, how do I make sense of why things feel so bad and how do I understand your solution?
2: So I'm not talking about copying Trump or learning from Trump, but it is just true that somebody is getting screwed in this country and somebody is doing the screwing. It's just not immigrants and Muslims and gay kids and drag shows. It's corporations and billionaires and super PACs. So, yeah, I think we have to be adversarial and pugilistic and confrontational in our politics as Democrats. And we just are going to pick the right targets rather than the convenient and wrong targets as Trump chooses.
4: I wondered, as you wrote this in this moment, why you felt you wanted this out in the world now.
2: So you could have written one term of Donald Trump off as an anomaly. Mm-hmm. But the second time around, everybody knew who he was. And I think we'd just be so foolish to think that we can move on as a country by just winning another election. I think we'd make such a mistake if we didn't, as a country, really think hard about what is broken in America and how both parties contributed to breaking a country that used to care more about the we than the me. And I wanted to spell out why we're stuck with Trump. It's not just because he's a good politician. It's because there's some broken things in the country. But I also wanted to spell out a path forward to repair from that brokenness that is actually a potential for unity and not a prescription for just continuing this right-left fight, but on a different set of issues.
4: Democratic Senator Chris Murphy, he's the author of Crisis of the Common Good, The Fight for Meaning and Connection in a Broken America. Thank you for your time.
2: Thanks for having me.
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23: How do we pull back the curtain on China's use of AI in its military? I'm Dr. Lynn Pascarella, president of the American Association of Colleges and Universities. And today on the Academic Minute, Cole McFaul, senior research analyst at Georgetown University, explores this key question.
24: It's no secret that China is using AI to modernize its military and compete with the United States and other rivals. However, what is less well understood is civilian firms' involvement in these efforts and China's fusion of commercial innovation with military power. My colleagues Sam Bresnik, Daniel Cho, and I set out to answer a key question. Who supplies the PLA with AI-related goods and services? Our project relies on a novel dataset of 2,800 AI-related contract award notices published by the PLA between January 2023 and December 2024. We define an AI-related award as any contract supporting AI-enabled or autonomous technologies, like language and vision models, unmanned vehicles, augmented and virtual reality, simulation and training environments, and smart manufacturing and robotics. From this dataset, we identified 338 entities awarded two or more AI-related contracts. Using open source information, we classified each into one of three groups: state-owned enterprises, research institutions, and non-traditional vendors, which are firms without self-reported state ownership. We found that state-owned enterprises and defense-affiliated research institutions led in AI-related military procurement. Institutions like AVIC, Norinco, the Chinese Academy of Sciences, and the Seven Sons of National Defense dominate the top of the list. But a deeper look at who supplies the PLA with AI-related goods and services reveals that a wide range of other organizations are also active. Nearly 70% of the entities awarded two or more AI-related contracts were non-traditional vendors. Civilian universities like Shanghai Jiao Tong, Tsinghua, and Peking University were also awarded AI-related contracts. Our research reveals that, at least in the public procurement of AI-related goods and services, military civil fusion is no longer aspirational. It's operational. Unless the United States adapts to this reality, it risks facing a Chinese defense industrial base that is more capable, adaptable, and technologically sophisticated.
23: That was Cole McFaul of Georgetown University. You can find this, other segments, and more information about the professors at academicminute.org.
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6: 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We are closer to you. On this Tuesday post-Memorial Day holiday weekend, News Channel 13 meteorologist Paul Kayano calling for mostly sunny skies. Highs around the region today in the lower to mid-80s. Partly cloudy tonight, lows in the upper 50s. Partly sunny, a passing shower or storm expected tomorrow. Highs in the lower 80s. Wednesday night, cloudy, gradually becoming partly cloudy with lows in the mid to upper 50s. Thursday, mostly sunny with a slight chance of showers, bit breezy. Highs in the lower to mid 70s. Thursday night, partly cloudy, lows in the upper 40s and lower 50s. Friday, partly sunny skies expected with a chance of showers, highs near 70. So far in the forecast, mostly sunny skies on Saturday. Highs in the upper 60s. Sunday, mostly sunny. Highs in the lower 70s. 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Right after this, NPR News.

0: This is NPR News. 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
1: 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With us in studio, WAMC News Director Andrew Waite. 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
2: Good morning, David.
1: Memorial Day parades in many communities around the region rained out.
2: Yep, including in Albany, where the parade was canceled due to rain. So, but parades and traditional services happened across the listening region, so we'll get some sights and sounds from Pat Bradley, who attended some events in the North Country, where among the folks she spoke with, she encountered a member of the Mohawk people who wants to see Mohawk service better recognized.
1: Oh, interesting. Mm-hmm. And then down to Kingston, where we have Sam Dingman and plans to update the story of a man who's been released from Israeli prison.
2: Right. So Liam Henry of Kingston, he was part of a crew sailing toward Gaza on a humanitarian aid mission when their boat was intercepted by the Israeli Navy. And Henry was among a group of several hundred prisoners who were taken into custody. So now Sam is set to talk with Henry and other members of the flotilla. And that's after speaking with Henry's sister, Claire, last week. So in case you missed it, Friday afternoon, Friday evening, here's a portion of Sam's conversation with Claire.
3: You know, my brother is a man of few words. So in the best of circumstances, you know, he said he was relatively unscathed. That was his phrase. And, you know, he was ready to come home.
4: Yeah. When he left to be a part of the flotilla, did you imagine that something like this might happen? I mean, was that kind of part of your thought process when he set out?
3: Absolutely. The flotillas have been operating quite regularly since the blockade of the Gaza Strip in 2007. And we were under no illusion, unfortunately, that he would make it to Gaza. And we knew that being arrested by the Israeli Defense Forces was probably the ultimate end to the mission. It's still difficult to describe how anxious we were watching him on the tracker. We were all together. My husband and our kids were watching the tracker at dinner that night.
4: Oh, my goodness. What a surreal experience.
3: It was surreal. you know, my youngest doesn't totally understand what's going on. She knows that Uncle Liam lives on boats. And our older son definitely understands the basics of what has been happening in Gaza, and that Uncle Liam was trying to get help to the folks of Gaza.
4: Well, can I ask you, Claire, when Liam told you that he was going to join these flotilla missions, what other feelings came up for you when he decided to do that?
3: 100% anxiety, the like physical worry about his well-being as he sailed for multiple days with people that he didn't know. So there was that part of it. And then also the worry about how his participation was going to be seen by other members of our family, too.
2: So we'll get more to come there again directly from Liam Henry himself.
1: Now to Williamstown, Massachusetts, which became the first town in the Commonwealth to ban the land application of sewage sludge.
2: Yep, so as Josh Landis has reported, residents made the move at their annual town meeting earlier this month. So proponents say that the goal is to prevent any contamination of forever chemicals coming out of sewage treatment plants. So Josh will have more about the implications of that vote coming up for us.
1: And then Elias Guerra will have more following President Donald Trump's visit to Rockland County Friday.
2: Yeah, so the president was there to help stump for gubernatorial candidate Bruce Blakeman and U.S. Representative Mike Lawler, who represents the 17th Congressional District. So Elias spoke with people in the crowd, and we'll hear more about what was on their minds and what resonated for them and what it might all mean for New York politics, including in the 17th Congressional District, which is expected to be hotly contested this November.
1: WAMC's news director, Andrew Waite. Thanks, Andrew.
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0: coming up on 7:48 a.m. on a Tuesday morning with Regional News. I'm David Gustina. In the headlines, a dispute over a bald eagle nest in Sullivan County, New York, is raising questions about wildlife protections and proposed manufactured home park development. The New York Public News Network's Patricio Rubio reports for the New York Public News Network.
1: A dispute over a possible bald eagle nest in Fallsburg is raising questions about wildlife protections, local oversight, and a proposed development on Church Road in Mountaindale. The property is connected to the proposed Infinity Hills Estates Manufactured Home Park, a 159-unit project that has already drawn some concern from nearby residents over wetlands, streams, wildlife habitat, and the scale of the development. Brett Buddy, owner of Majuxa Farms in Fallsburg, said he's seen the bald eagle visit the area for years.
2: The eagles used to come and visit this property for the last 5 years.
1: But he believes a nest may have been disturbed or removed from the property. But he says he reported his concerns to the state and federal agencies.
2: I am really upset about this bald eagle. It's not something that should happen. Bald eagles are preserved by the United States government, and we have spent a small fortune preserving the bald eagle.
1: But he alleges the nest was knocked down because of the development. The New York State Department of Environmental Conservation, the DEC, says wildlife staff and environmental conservation police officers did visit the site in March and April of this year after receiving reports of an eagle's nest. In a statement, DEC said staff did not see any evidence of an eagle's nest in the area or evidence that the trees had been intentionally felled. The U.S. Fish and Wildlife Service, which enforces the federal protections for bald and golden eagles, declined to say whether it was investigating. Fallsburg Town Supervisor Nathan Steingart says the town was made aware of Buddy's concern.
3: Sent me a bunch of pictures. My initial response to the pictures that he first sent me was, you know, it looks like these trees were shallow rooted trees that fell down. And then he sent me some additional pictures where it looks like the roots were cut by something. If there was an eagle's nest there, and in fact, somebody cut a tree down and took it because they were concerned about, you know, what that would do having a nest on the property to, for development. It's obviously awful. My only recourse from the town side is to call the DEC. That I love wildlife. I love our environment, but this is a DEC matter, not a town of Fallsburg matter.
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0: News Channel 13 meteorologist Paul Cayano calling for mostly sunny skies today. Highs in the lower to mid 80s. 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
4: For Marketplace, I'm Novosafo. Good morning. The U.S. military carried out what it described as self-defense strikes in Iran last night, and Iran says it shot down a U.S. drone and reserves the right to retaliate further. The developments are testing a ceasefire as negotiators work toward a framework agreement to end the war. To understand how markets are absorbing this, I'm joined by Ben Kumar, head of equity strategy at Seven Investment Management in London. Ben, good morning.
6: Good morning.
4: So there was some cautious optimism, I think it's fair to say, yesterday in global markets after President Trump suggested a framework agreement was near. How would you describe how global markets are reacting today?
6: So when it comes to the negotiations, it's like all of these tiny sticking points. That is where you really start to see whether there is something happening. So, I mean, I am going to need to see the ink dry on this, and I'm going to need to see ships moving through the Strait of Hormuz like they used to for a considerable period of time before I really believe that this is going to stick.
4: And what are the moves today that we're seeing, whether it's in European stock

0: Find a way to meet that need somewhere else, with friends and your community, anywhere that reminds you that you're not alone. I'm Rima Khreis for Marketplace.
1: And finally, Ferrari has unveiled its first electric car called Luce, meaning light in Italian. Gone is the company's distinctive silhouette in favor of a new glass and aluminum look from the studio of Apple's former design chief, Johnny Ive. Investors are unimpressed. Milan-traded shares of the automaker have tanked 6%. I'm Nova Safa with the Marketplace Morning Report from APM, American Public Media.
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4: Good morning. Russian attacks over the weekend hit every district in Kyiv. Russia is warning diplomatic personnel to leave. What led to the sudden escalation? Joanna Kakissis reports from Kyiv on Morning Edition from NPR News. Texas Republicans choose a Senate nominee today. I'm Leila Faldin.
5: And I'm Steve Inskeep. President Trump backed the state attorney general over the incumbent. Democrats assert the Republican divide improves their chances to win this fall. Also, how do lawmakers plan to stop the president from handing $1.8 billion taxpayer dollars to his supporters? One has a tactic in mind this election year. It's Tuesday, May 26th. This day in 1868, the Senate stopped short of firing President Andrew Johnson. He survived impeachment charges by a single vote. The news is next.
6: Live from NPR News in Washington, I'm Korva Coleman. Iran says it has shot down a U.S. drone after the U.S. targeted Iranian Navy boats. That comes as Iran and the U.S. are negotiating a deal to reopen the Strait of Hormuz and enter nuclear talks. NPR's Daniel Estrin reports from Tel Aviv.
7: Secretary of State Marco Rubio said a deal could be days away, but it's unclear how the latest military escalation will affect efforts to reach a deal. Iran said at least four naval officers were killed in the U.S. attacks. The U.S. says it was targeting boats laying mines. And Iran reported explosions around a city on the Strait of Hormuz. That's the strategic waterway crucial to the world's oil and gas supplies that the U.S. wants Iran to reopen. Israel's opposition leader, Yair Lapid, called the Iran deal being negotiated bad. He argued it would be a matter of time before another war erupts between Israel and Iran. Daniel Estrin, NPR News, Tel Aviv.
6: Russia's foreign ministry is warning of a new round of heavy airstrikes on decision-making centers in Ukraine's capital, Kyiv. The Russian threat comes just 2 days after Russian forces carried out one of the heaviest airstrikes on the Ukrainian capital in more than 4 years of war. NPR's Charles Maines reports from Moscow.
8: Russia's top diplomat, Foreign Minister Sergei Lavrov, says he informed Secretary of State Marco Rubio of Russia's intention to carry out the attacks, and his ministry issued a statement calling on foreigners to leave the capital at once. Ukraine's government and European Union representatives in turn accused Moscow of trying to sow fear and panic in Kyiv. Russia's justified its recent bombardment of the city as retaliation for alleged Ukrainian attacks against civilians. In particular, the Kremlin points to what it says was a deliberate drone strike last week on a college dormitory in Russian-occupied Luhansk that killed more than 20 people. Ukraine maintains it struck an elite drone command unit in the area. Charles Maines, NPR News, Moscow.
6: Several New Jersey lawmakers and Democratic Governor Mikey Sherrill were denied access to an Immigration and Customs Enforcement detention center yesterday. They tried to enter the center in Newark to check on detainees. They had heard from family members that some of their relatives inside had launched a hunger strike to protest conditions. The governor was denied entry, but some of the lawmakers gained access. Later, a tense standoff broke out between ICE agents and protesters. It is primary election runoff day in Texas. Republicans are choosing between two U.S. Senate candidates, incumbent John Cornyn and Texas Attorney General Ken Paxton. He's been endorsed by President Trump. The president will have a medical exam today at Walter Reed National Medical Center. The White House says it is his annual physical, but it is his third checkup there in 13 months. Trump turns 80 next month. 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
2: 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It's 8:04 with WAMC Regional News. I'm David Gustina. In the headlines, state legislators return to Albany after the holiday today to consider the rest of the state's budget bills. They've approved 3 out of 10 so far. Samuel King with the New York Public News Network has more on what issues are still on the table for lawmakers.
10: One key thing that's left is the top-line budget number itself. Governor Kathy Hochul says it will be around $268 billion, but that number has not yet been finalized. Cities and other localities are still waiting to see exactly how much they will get in state aid. The remaining budget bills are also expected to contain details on further changes to auto insurance in New York, including liability standards, and a scale back of the state's climate law deadlines. The budget bills are expected to take up the bulk of the week, leaving even less time for other bills. The session is set to end June 4th. In Albany, I'm Samuel King for the New York Public News Network.
2: Some residents in Hinsdale, Massachusetts, say they're frustrated with town leadership as the controversy swirls around the police department. WAMC's Josh Landes with more.
11: After a controversial police killing in January that resulted in pointed criticism from both the public and fellow Berkshire law enforcement entities, Hinsdale resident Deb Genzabella says town leaders haven't done enough to answer pressing questions for the community.
12: Given the situation that we're in, where we are very much unsure of the quality of our police department, we would expect our town leadership to cover for us. And I'm not sure that they are. There hasn't been a single town meeting devoted to this subject where we can ask questions and get answers and have a discussion. It's just been a lot of finger pointing and no information.
11: After a unanimous town vote to conduct an independent audit of the police department, Hinsdale leaders have hired a law firm to undertake the third-party investigation. The firm's prior ties to Hinsdale Police Chief Sean Boyne, currently on leave over his handling of the January killing, has contributed to the ongoing controversy. Josh Landes, WAMC News.
2: News Channel 13 meteorologist Paul Cayano calling for mostly sunny skies around the region today. Highs in the lower to mid 80s. Partly cloudy tonight. Lows in the upper 50s. Partly sunny. A passing shower or storm tomorrow. Highs in the lower 80s. Morning Edition continues. More WAMC regional news coming up at 8:19.

0: It's Morning Edition from NPR News. I'm Steve Inskeep.
1: And I'm Leila Fadel. Russia is warning that it will continue mass strikes on Ukraine after weekend attacks hit every district of the Ukrainian capital.
0: The renewed Russian targeting of Kyiv is seen as a response to Ukrainian strikes. Ukraine has been striking deep into Russia. Recent attacks hit Russian military targets and also Russian oil facilities.
1: Joining us now is NPR's Joanna Kakissis, who is in Kyiv. Hi, Joanna.
2: Hey, Leila.
1: So the strikes this weekend targeted all over the capital where you live. How bad is the damage?
2: Well, Leila, the strikes sounded really bad even while they were happening. We heard hours of very, very loud explosions like these. And, you know, by dawn, the air smelt burned and fires were all over the city. Ukraine's emergency services said at least four people were killed and dozens wounded. One of Kyiv's oldest markets was incinerated, and a subway station where people actually seek shelter from these attacks was hit and damaged.
1: And did Moscow use more weapons in these strikes?
2: Well, this was one of the biggest attacks of the war. Ukraine's military says Russia launched 600 drones and 90 missiles. Ukraine has developed weapons to shoot down drones, but ballistic missiles remain a challenge. Ukrainian President Volodymyr Zelensky said Ukraine needs air defense systems to target these missiles, like the U.S.-made Patriot, and this is now in short supply due to the U.S.-Israel war on Iran. Here's Zelensky.
3: Треба шукати варіанти.
2: So he's saying Ukraine is looking for options, like accelerating the production of advanced air defense systems in Europe. Even so, this weekend, Russia launched a very powerful hypersonic missile called the Arechnik.
1: Okay, so would a more advanced air defense system be able to shoot this missile down, the one you just mentioned?
2: Well, in 2024, Russian President Vladimir Putin said the Arechnik can bypass any air defense and that the missile is, quote, as fast as a meteorite. Russia has launched the Arechnik three times at Ukraine. This weekend, it hit a city about 50 miles south of Kyiv. The missile has not caused the level of damage that many feared it would. However, the idea of the Arechnik does scare Ukraine's Western partners because Putin says it can carry a nuclear warhead.
1: Why, Joanna, is Russia escalating its attacks right now?
2: Well, Putin says Russia is retaliating for a drone strike the Russians say killed more than 20 people, many of them teenagers, at a college in Russian-occupied eastern Ukraine. Ukraine denies targeting the school and says it hit a Russian elite drone unit nearby. But the Kremlin is also really agitated by Ukraine's use of long-range drones to target the lifeblood of the Russian economy, which is oil. Ukraine has struck Russian oil refineries and depots as well as ports.
1: Are these long-range drone strikes turning things around for Ukraine?
2: Well, it certainly seems that way. Zelensky said that the strikes have reduced Russia's oil refining capacity by 10%. And the Institute for the Study of War in Washington, D.C. says these strikes have slowed Russian battlefield gains to almost zero. We recently joined a Ukrainian military team as they launched these long-range drones. And at the request of Ukraine's military, which cites security reasons, we are identifying soldiers using their military call signs. A soldier called Yuki watched the drone fly into the night sky. And he said, these are Ukraine's versions of sanctions on Russia, our way of forcing the Kremlin into a peace that is fair to Ukraine.
1: That's NPR's Joanna Kakissis. Thank you, Joanna.
2: You're welcome.
0: Okay, what can we learn from Russia's attacks on Kyiv? Let's ask Hanan Ota, who studies Russia as director of the Eurasia Nonproliferation Program at the James Martin Center for Nonproliferation Studies in Monterey, California. She is on the line from Berlin. Welcome.
4: Hi, Steve. Thanks for having me.
0: What do you make of Russian strikes all over Kyiv?
4: Yeah, I think this is happening at a time when the war in Ukraine isn't going well for Russia. The front is barely moving on some parts. The Russians are even losing territory for the first time since October 2023. And your reporter just hinted at this. There's this growing Russian unease about Ukraine's deep strike campaign, which is not just targeting oil facilities in Russia, deep inside Russia, but it's also bringing the war closer to Russian cities, to the Russian people. And the Russians don't have a good answer to this. So I think with this massive attack on the weekend, the Kremlin is sending messages to two different audiences, really. First, it wants to signal strength to the Russian people, basically saying, you know, we are standing up for ourselves. We're pushing back here. And the second message is really to Europe. Your reporter noted the use of the Oreshnik intermediate range ballistic missile, which can hit targets across Europe and is very difficult to intercept. So what the Russians are doing here is they're signaling to Ukraine's Western supporters that Russia could escalate against them if they don't stop supporting Ukraine. And this, Steve, is just really building on similar warnings that the Russians have issued over recent months. They, for example, threatened the Baltic states recently, accusing them of allowing Ukraine to use their airspace. And they've also made sort of similar statements vis-a-vis European countries through the spring. So this is an act of desperation of a Russia whose war isn't going according to plan.
0: Okay, so they're saying this missile could come to a city near you, Europe, and they are also reassuring their people that they're responding. But you just said desperation. Ukraine has been sending drones over into Russia for a few years, I believe. What has made their attacks so much more effective and so much more threatening to Russia recently?
4: Well, I think the Ukrainians have been innovating their drone capabilities through 4 years of war because they are fighting this war directly against Russia. So they have very sophisticated capabilities now. In fact, so sophisticated that countries in the Middle East, for example, are now turning to Ukraine for that kind of capability to help them. So it's really this innovation cycle that is emanating from the war directly that has made the Ukrainians so strong on this front.
0: We heard that Russian oil refining capacity is down 10% because of these strikes. We would imagine other parts of the petrochemical industry are affected. But up to now, we've heard that the Russian economy has been surprisingly resilient in the face of everything. Is there any indication that Russia is at risk of not being able to continue forever?
4: Well, look, I think the Russian economy is facing structural challenges. It has a big budget deficit this year. It has structural problems. Basically, Steve, it's developed into a two-speed economy of sorts where a lot of cash goes to the military sector, but not into the civilian economy. So small, medium-sized businesses are struggling. Everything is getting more expensive for the average Russian consumer. And of course, the Russian economy is becoming so dependent on China for both imports and exports. Now, the Iran war and the rising oil prices are giving the Russians some temporary reprieve. They're giving higher revenues to the Russian budget. But this is just really a temporary reprieve and doesn't change this fundamental structural outlook. Now, having said that, the Russian economy is not at a point where it is close to collapsing either. It's the slow structural decline that we're talking about.
0: So we have these Russian attacks all across Kyiv and every section of Kyiv. And then Russians say to foreign diplomats and other officials, get out of Kyiv for your own safety. Apparently, even the Russian foreign minister, as we heard, called Secretary of State Rubio and said diplomats and foreigners should leave. Why would they make such a warning?
4: That's right. I think, Steve, this is part of Russia's broader intimidation campaign, you know, meant to scare Western countries, raise the temperature. But it's very interesting that Lavrov felt the need to convey this so explicitly to Secretary of State Rubio yesterday. And I really view this as a Russian attempt to regain the attention of the Trump administration, which has been quite distracted by the war with Iran. If we think back to last year, I think the Russians really hoped to reach a deal on Ukraine at the negotiating table, with the U.S. effectively pressuring Ukraine to accept Russian demands. And as we know, that hasn't happened. Talks are now effectively on hold. The U.S. is preoccupied in the Persian Gulf. So by issuing these warnings and also so directly to the U.S., I think Russia wants to say, hey, we can escalate to try to achieve our goals by military means and really regain Trump's attention.
0: Fascinating. Hanna Nota, thanks so much.
4: Thanks for having me.
0: She's at the James Martin Center for Nonproliferation Studies.
1: Tens of thousands of people living near a damaged chemical tank in Orange County, California, are being allowed home. But another 16,000 nearby are still under evacuation orders. Kevin Tidmarsh of member station Elliott has more.
5: Orange County emergency officials struck a cautious but celebratory tone at a press conference on Monday.
6: We did it.
5: That's Craig Covey of the Orange County Fire Authority. He's been updating residents on the situation since late last week when over 40,000 people near the GKN Aerospace facility in Garden Grove had to evacuate due to an emergency situation at a tank containing a hazardous chemical.
6: I was handed an incident that had two options, a spill or an explosion. That was unacceptable.
5: But soon after, emergency officials started aiming for another outcome by stabilizing the temperature of the tank so that it wouldn't explode or spring a leak.
6: What we essentially were shooting for, in layman's terms, is to boil an egg. You have to control that temperature to get that egg done right and not crack the shell.
5: The shell, that is, the tank, did end up cracking, but Covey says this helped relieve pressure on the tank and didn't lead to any leaks. He says he's optimistic more people will be able to return home soon. While emergency officials work around the clock, residents in nearby Orange County communities have piled into hotels and temporary shelters. So many people needed a place to stay this weekend that officials asked residents not to camp overnight on state beaches. Only one of the five evacuation shelters, in a high school several miles away, still had space before some evacuation orders were lifted Monday. Jerry Cox of Stanton, who had to evacuate, says she's concerned about how little information she's gotten.
7: Not knowing how toxic this chemical is, the improper care for these sensitive storage containers, nobody was prepared for this.
5: Emergency officials say the risk of the tank exploding right now is very small. The remaining evacuation orders are in place in the event of a spill. GKN Aerospace, which manages the facility, is already facing a class action lawsuit from residents linked to the incident. And local officials say they'll launch an investigation. Meanwhile, GKN has apologized for the emergency in a statement. The company did not comment on the lawsuit or pending investigation. For NPR News, I'm Kevin Tidmarsh in Los Angeles.
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8: 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Good morning, it's 8:19 with regional news. I'm David Gustina. In the headlines, the village of Saranac Lake is looking for residents to serve on a housing advisory board. More from our North Country Bureau Chief, Pat Bradley.
9: The village in the Adirondacks established the board this year to provide advice on local housing initiatives, priorities, and strategies. It is now seeking letters of interest from residents interested in serving on the board. The village says diverse housing options are crucial to long-term economic stability and sustainability, but it faces a number of challenges, including limited housing inventory, rising rental and housing costs, and barriers for year-round residents. Letters of interest must be submitted by June 8th. I'm Pat Bradley, WAMC News.
8: News Channel 13 meteorologist Paul Kayanos, WAMC Regional Forecast. Mostly sunny skies today, highs in the lower to mid-80s. Partly cloudy tonight, lows in the upper 50s. Partly sunny with a passing shower or thunderstorm tomorrow, highs in the lower 80s. Thursday, mostly sunny, slight chance of showers, highs in the lower to mid-70s. Friday, partly sunny, chance of showers, highs near 70. 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
1: This is Morning Edition from NPR News. I'm Leila Fadel.
0: And I'm Steve Inskeep. Lawmakers from both parties are moving to block President Trump's settlement with himself. The President of the United States sued the United States over the leak of his tax returns. Last week, the President of the United States then settled with the United States. The Justice Department that acts at his direction decided to give Trump $1.776 billion taxpayer dollars. The fund would go to people the President's appointees deemed to have been targeted by the government. A bipartisan group in Congress objects. They include Republican Representative Brian Fitzpatrick of Pennsylvania, who spoke with NPR's Here and Now.
11: Well, it's wrong on multiple fronts, morally and legally. So where do we begin, right? Let's start with this. The executive branch does not have any money in their own right. Every dime that they have is appropriated to them by Article 1, by Congress, by us.
0: That's one Republican view. Fitzpatrick is part of a group called the Problem Solvers Caucus, which also includes Democrat Tom Suozzi of New York, who's on the line. Congressman, welcome.
12: Hey, Steve. How's it going?
0: First, I want to understand what the administration says happened here. Does the administration have available money that Congress already set aside for court judgments or lawsuits of this sort?
12: Well, the federal government, the executive branch, does have money available for settlements, usually for like slip and fall cases and other types of cases that you can't have Congress voting on every single settlement that takes place. But this is really pushing it to an absurd extreme where the president is saying, I want $1.8 billion. I want to have my people hand it out, and it'll go to people that I think have been wronged by the government, like the people who committed an insurrection on January 6th and were prosecuted and found to be guilty. And then the president pardoned them. It's crazy and absurd.
0: I guess we should note the White House has insisted they are not necessarily giving money to January 6th rioters, but some of those rioters that we've heard from at NPR are eagerly anticipating or talking about applying for the money. But what
12: well, they've also said that, Steve, they've also said they're not ruling it out. I mean,
0: true.
12: I mean, this is what makes my blood boil. I mean, I was very upset. I try to work across party lines. I try not to get outraged about every single thing that the White House does. But one thing I do get outraged about is when he pardoned the people from January 6th. I was there on January 6th. And one case that I keeps on sticking in my craw is about a guy that's standing there while they're beating up a police officer. And they're saying, kill him, kill him. And this guy, Daniel Rodriguez, takes a taser and sticks it in the police officer's neck. The police officer has a heart attack and has traumatic brain injury as a result. The guy who did this goes on his social media and says, I just tased the you-know-what expletive out of the blue, and I got away with it. Well, he didn't get away with it. He was prosecuted, and he was sentenced to 12 years in prison. President Trump pardoned him along with hundreds of other people, over 1,500 people that were there on January 6th. It's absurd that they could now try and apply to the federal government for money.
0: Well, let's talk about the legality of this. I know that you and others have introduced legislation that would bar federal appropriations to be used for this fund. But I want to understand what you think the law is. Is it straight up illegal right now for the administration to start giving out that money, absent any act of Congress?
12: I think there'll be two sides to the story in the courts. The executive branch, the president, will say, hey, I can do this under this existing statute, which gives me the right to settle cases. And then there will be other people like myself and others who will go to the federal courts and they will say, no, he was on both sides of this case. He cannot settle a case like this. And it was illegal for him to do it in the first place, to try and settle a case where he was both the plaintiff and the defendant.
0: Are you going to have trouble getting into court on this? The court's just going to say if Congress doesn't like it, they can pass a law.
12: No, I don't think that's the case, because in this instance, the courts were ready to dismiss the president's case against the federal government because he was on both sides of the case. As a matter of fact, I think the settlement is completely bogus.
0: Now, there's another provision in this settlement. The IRS is barred from pursuing any claims against President Trump, his family, or his businesses for their past activity, but as I understand it, in perpetuity. Is that legal?
12: I don't think it's legal. Matter of fact, we're looking at passing, getting another piece of legislation that would bar that outright as well. I mean, the bottom line is this is going to become a matter for the November elections. People are upset about the skyrocketing cost, and they don't like the idea of the president creating a $1.8 billion fund to pay off his cronies. And they don't like the idea of the president doing a billion-dollar ballroom. And they don't like the idea that the president is not focused on their real-life problems. The president is not showing any empathy for what people are going through right now.
0: Let me try as hard as I can to see this from the other side. Let's say there's somebody who was prosecuted after January 6th. They really were at the Capitol, but they sincerely feel, and we've interviewed people who say this, where they sincerely feel the government went too far in their case, was unfair to them in their case, and they would like some form of redress. What is the, in your view, the legitimate, the appropriate way for them to go about that?
12: they're to go through the court system. There's a system of the rule of law in the United States of America that has a system whereby people can seek redress from their government for the overreaching actions of their government. The idea of having some five-person board appointed by the president to determine how to give away taxpayer money to people that he feels have been aggrieved is just wrong.
0: Do you have any indication that the Republican leadership of the House or Senate are going to allow a vote on the measures that you put forward?
12: You know, Congressman Fitzpatrick and I have been working together to try and do things together for some time now, and we've been successful in getting 218 signatures, typically 212 or 13 or 14 Democrats and a few Republicans, to sign a discharge petition. And that forces something to come to the floor. I think that there are enough Republicans that are fed up with this $1.8 billion fund that they're going to sign on to something like this. But that's something we won't know for a couple weeks as we seek support from our colleagues to try and do this.
0: Yeah, and we'll just note, people know from the Epstein files, a discharge petition can take months. When you look at the calendar, can you imagine that unfolding across the summer and fall at the same time that people are running for re-election?
12: I think it's likely that once they get closer to the election and they have to face the voters, and once the primaries are over, it'll be more likely that people will do what they think is right.
0: Congressman Tom Suozzi of New York, thanks so much.
12: Okay, Steve.
0: This is NPR News.
8: 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That business out of the way, a huge thank you to all of our underwriters who for so many years have supported WAMC. And now to you, our listeners, it's time to get that lockbox filled in time for the June 1st fund drive. Here to help and tell you more is Joe Donahue and Madeline Reynolds.
13: Thank you, David.
14: Yes. Good morning, everybody. Yes. That was really good. David had to read a lot of underwriting
13: credits.
14: Yeah,
13: he sure did. He had the whole thing there. Well, good morning, everybody. Welcome. It is Lockbox Day, and we have 1 week to go. Less than, actually, because today is a Tuesday, even though it may feel like a Monday, but it's really a Tuesday.
14: It's really a Tuesday.
13: And that means we have 4 days to really put on the gas, fill up the lockbox, and that's less money that we have to make during the fund drive that begins on Monday. So we are very, very excited. We have a lot to do, and we will do it. Madeline Reynolds, good morning. How are you?
14: Oh, you know, I'm good. It's a beautiful day. You know, this weekend, you know, is Memorial Day weekend. You hope it's going to be pleasant out. Wasn't so pleasant till late yesterday, but you know what? It's okay. It's a beautiful day today. Had fun. I hope everybody out there had a nice holiday Memorial Day weekend as well. And we're back and ready to conquer this lockbox is what I'd like to say.
13: Hope it was a good one. Hope it was meaningful and, and special and everything that you wanted it to be. But here we are. It's 8:33 on a Tuesday morning. And we do have a lot of work to do to get this lockbox going and keep those phones ringing. WAMC.org is how you can join us online. You can also go and talk to a real
14: person.
13: Real life human.
14: A real person, people.
13: A real person at 1-800-323-9262. 1-800-323-9262. And we'd love for you right now to take part in this. So, Madeline Reynolds, tell me how much money we have in that lockbox right now.
14: Of course. So we are currently sitting at $355,851.
13: Oh, man.
14: That's
13: okay.
14: Hey.
13: All right. So here is our charge, I believe, then.
14: Okay.
13: Now, at 9 o'clock, we're going to go into the billboard for the roundtable. And then we are, and then...
14: there's some more.
13: And then Ray
14: and our
13: CEO, Sarah Gilbert are going to pound the pavement. And I just feel that it's incumbent upon us over the next 26 minutes to make the $5,000 to get us to $350,000.
14: Yeah.
13: So let's do that. Keep that in your mind. We're going for $360,000. 1-800-323-9262. That would be $5,000 in a half hour. Can we do that?
14: Sure. Yeah.
13: Have we done that before? Sure.
14: Yeah.
13: Is it hard? Yeah.
14: Yeah.
13: But we
14: can do
13: it.
14: Everything. Yeah. Yeah.
13: But
14: yes.
13: But we have you. We have the greatest listeners in the world. And we know that we are lucky, and we thank you so much for being with us and participating and being a part of all of, well, just being a part of the station, but also being a part of this effort to get us to where we need to be financially. 1-800-323-9262, 1-800-323-WAMC. I'm going to keep track of this.
14: Of the total?
13: Maybe clumsily, Madeline. I promise you, maybe clumsily, but I will do it.
14: You'll do it.
13: And we will get to the $360,000 point because you're there.
14: Yeah.
13: You know how important this is. We are going to have a roundtable today. We have a whole lot of things to talk about today. It was whiplash this weekend. We've reached an agreement, and then we bombed, and it's
14: lots of things.
13: We got a lot of things to talk about. We've got a great panel. I'll tell you who's on the panel in just a little bit. We're looking forward to that. But before we do there, we got to make the money.
14: We got to make the money.
13: Yes. All right.
14: Got to make the money.
13: You have people to thank.
14: Yes, I do. Okay, so there's a lovely comment, but I don't see a name for who this comment is from.
13: It's Anne.
14: Anne.
13: There you go.
14: Thank you to Anne in Schoharie, New York. Her comment is, I admire Sarah's ability to step up as a host of the Roundtable and Vox Pop when Joe and Ray are away. Her quick wit, broad knowledge base, and wonderful sense of humor are greatly appreciated. She will be sorely missed, but best wishes on her new venture.
13: That's right.
14: That's very true.
13: If you were not with us on Friday, Sarah announced that she is leaving after almost 20 years.
14: Here,
13: and we are we are crushed, but we wish her nothing but the best, mm-hmm. and we are excited for her. And a very nice comment from Anne.
14: Yes. Thank you to new member Mark in Pine Plains, New York. Thank you to Carolyn in Troy, New York. Thank you to new member Catherine in Troy, New York. Thank you to new member Lawrence in Chatham, New York. Thank you to Jane in Sutherland, Massachusetts, who says, if thanked on air, please use Kelly. So Kelly, thank you. Thank you to Lisa and Niles in Woodstock, New York. Thank you to new member Jeffrey in Stockbridge, Massachusetts. Thank you to Linda in Gansevoort, New York, who says, public radio is the only media telling us the truth in a world that has gone crazy. We, in all caps, cannot live without it. And thank you to Connie in Port Ewan, New York, who says, in honor of Sarah LaDuc, her joy permeates the airwaves. She will be missed. And Connie, you are very right.
13: 1-800-323-9262. 1-800-323-WAMC. So, we started needing $5,000. Yep. Right now, $4,149. We need to do this in the next 22 minutes. We can do it. But everybody's got to be in on it. Let's go. 1-800-323-9262. This is to keep us on pace. I mean, it is possible we could get to the $400,000 point today. Ooh. Wouldn't that be grand? Hey. Because then we got a lot more to do. 1-800-323-9262. Everybody in and help us however you can. We would love to hear from you. 1-800-323-9262-WAMC.org.
14: You know, I'm in a winning mood, Joe. You want to know why?
13: Why are you in a winning mood?
14: Let's go, Knicks.
13: Oh, yeah. Isn't that great?
14: Yeah, isn't that great? I mean, am I like the hugest basketball fan? No, and I lived in, but there's something about the competitive sport that I love watching.
13: Yes.
14: And when I was younger, I lived in Ohio for a year, and I saw, like, Cavaliers games, right? So my right. family, my brother specifically, is a big Cavaliers fan. And so they did defeat the Cavaliers. And you know what? As a New Yorker, I do side with the Knicks, and I'm happy to see them go to the finals. Well, how many years has it been?
13: I think since they in the final, 1973.
14: Like almost
13: 1973, I believe.
14: Wow.
13: It's just great. It's great news. It's great for the city. It's great for Knicks fans. And 1999 is the last time they were in the finals. So what is 1973? Is that the last time they won?
14: Maybe. Yeah, okay.
13: Bailey is helping us out with basketball information. is doing our
14: Google searches. Thank you so much.
13: Our show prep for this. 1-800-323-9262. Come on, everybody. Let's make those phones ring. Bring us home. Let's make some baskets. Oh, good. Yeah, that's right.
14: Make some baskets. Some three-pointers here, right?
13: We need a couple three-pointers.
14: Hey.
13: You're right. Good point. 1-800-323-9262. Beth in Ethel, New York, checked in. Thomas of Hawthorne, a great station. I've been listening since the early 1980s. Mm. These days, I use a streaming connection. However you do it, whatever you do, that is fine. If you get to hear us and you get to hear the programming and you get to know what's going on, then that's all we ask.
14: Yep,
13: it's as simple as that. Patricia in Saratoga Springs checking in. Brian in Poughkeepsie. Mike and Miriam in Williamsburg, Massachusetts. This is in memory of Mary Merkin, an NPR supporter. A lovely way to remember someone that you love. Nani and Michael of Phoenicia, New York. Anonymous of Red Hook. Mary of New York, New York. Bernie of Brookville, Pennsylvania. And the aforementioned Anne of Schoharie. Thank you all
14: very much.
13: 1-800-323-9262. 1-800-323-WAMC. $4,000 now in the next 19 minutes. We can do this.
14: We can do
13: this. Pedal to the metal, everybody. 1-800-323-9262. So real quick, this is what's going to happen.
14: All right.
13: We're going to make $4,000.
14: Yep.
13: And then we're going to have a reminder of what's coming up on the roundtable. And then we'll officially begin the show. And then Ray Graff and Sarah Gilbert, our CEO, will do exactly what we're doing and trying to make the case of how important it is to give money. And consequently, they'll make more than we do, and that's fine. 1-800-323-9262. 1-800-323. This is, it's not a competition.
14: No, isn't it?
13: We're just trying to get
14: we're
13: to the
14: this
13: end
14: together.
13: Of this.
14: Yes.
13: That's right. And then we'll have a panel. We'll have a panel, and that is fantastic. We'll enjoy. We have some great panel members today.
14: There's always things to talk about.
13: Always things to talk about. And we will do exactly that this morning. Also, a special interview at 10:30 this morning with Connecticut Senator Chris Gibson.
14: Chris Gibson is a panel member and a former congressman.
13: See, this is why
14: he was my congressman.
13: Will be so wonderful. I thank you. So you've already passed the test of a great producer, Madeline. Thank you.
14: You're welcome.
13: Chris Murphy is Connecticut's I'll just start all over. Here's the problem.
14: Yeah.
13: Madeline, you take one day off and you get so rusty.
14: Let me tell you, it's always interesting coming back to work after, like, literally there's like a holiday that you know you're going to have off. You're just like, there's something about it. Everybody comes back and they're like, hello. Hey.
13: Yeah, here we are.
14: Hey.
13: Chris Murphy, Connecticut Senator, Democratic Senator from the state of Connecticut, and he is going to join us. He has a new book out.
14: Yep.
13: He's talking about what's going on. He's going to talk about the slush fund. He's going to talk about things that are happening in Washington.
14: Mm-hmm.
13: And we, of course, ask him the inevitable question of, are you going to run for president? And all that stuff coming up at 10:30 this morning.
14: Yep.
13: And it's going to be great. It's going to be very good. We're going to talk to Courtney Malm, who's a novelist, has a great new novel out, Alan Opps Out. And so a lot coming up in the time to come.
14: Yes.
13: 1-800-323-9262. 1-800-323-WAMC. And look, this is the way that we approach it, is that we take each time increment and say, this is what is possible and this is what we want to do.
14: Mm-hmm.
13: And in this particular time, we've said we can make $5,000. We still need to make $3,700 of that.
14: Okay, we're going.
13: So we're going, but
14: the time always, Father Time is not, he's always clocking in the work.
13: That's right.
14: Time passes.
13: Just kind of tapping the toes and snapping the fingers and saying, let's move it on. $3,700 that we would love to make in the next 16 minutes. That's on all of us to come together and realize the importance of that and to get us to the $360,000 point of the drive by the top of the hour. So what can you do to that? If you can give us $5 or $10 or $15 or $50 or $100 or $1,000 or anything in between, you know better than anybody else what it is that you can do. We are not asking you to go overboard. We are not asking you to give anything that you can't give. We are just asking you to do something to support the radio station that you rely on.
14: Right. And, you know, this week we're talking about how we should spring into action, Joe. We're springing into action, meaning, you know, support today. Like, if you can, like Joe was just saying, $5, $10, $15, whatever amount, it all counts. It all goes into the lockbox. In all, if you think about it, you're helping us reach our total goal of $1.25 million, right? So anything counts. And, you know, when you think about it, the programs that you listen to on our radio station, the vast diversity of that as well, entertainment programs, news programs, you can always, the only way that we can make sure that it happens is by counting on you, right? It's like we have a lovely relationship, you and I listening, all of us here, because we do this for you. We provide you the news. Joe's going to talk to the, panelists and, in about an hour or so. And we also provide you entertainment. We let you know about what's going on in the area. We have our news reporters in the newsroom and our bureau chiefs doing local reporting in your community, right? But you give back to us by allowing us to do that. 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I'm trying to look through the window here.
13: Yes.
14: I'm trying to see if there's people on the phone. I do think there's a couple people, but this is what I always like to say. I'm never satisfied unless everybody's on the phone, right?
13: Bailey's checking for us now.
14: Thank you, Bailey.
13: Two phones up.
14: Okay, so we could. I feel like we could do better than that.
13: We call that a growth opportunity.
14: That's a growth. That's a lovely way to put it.
13: Yes, it's a growth opportunity.
14: But they're here, you know, taking some time out today to talk to you, to take your pledge. So why not? 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
13: You think of spring into action, and the reason that is so apropos of what we're talking about is because these programs that you count on, whatever it may be, and you were talking about how eclectic the programming is.
14: Yeah.
13: But let's face it, Jesse Thorne and alternative radio are on the same station. So,
14: yes.
13: I mean, it's a lot.
14: Mm-hmm.
13: And so, those programs that you count on whenever you count on them, they only happen when listeners step forward and help us and do what they need to do. 1-800-323-9262. We need $3,500 now. If you have somebody, if you have a listener right now who gives us $5 a month, and somebody says, "Oh, you know what? I've never given to the station. I think I'll give now. I'll give to the radio station." And maybe somebody has a long time membership.
14: Mm-hmm.
13: Well, all of those gifts put together help us power public radio, and it's as simple as that. And that's the way it's always been, and that's the way it will always be. And is it fragile? Yeah.
14: Mm-hmm.
13: It's really fragile. And everything is fragile, as we have learned. And so we move forward and say, this is what we need from you. This is what we want from you. This is what we're hoping. And we would love to we'd love to get to the $360,000 point in the lockbox by 9 a.m. this morning.
14: That'd be pretty nice.
13: It would be nice because it keeps us on some sort of pace because a week from yesterday,
14: we
13: in just a few days.
14: We reached 355, right?
13: But in a week from, I was going to say a week from today, but a week from yesterday, we're going to start the fund drive on air.
14: Full throttle.
13: And that's, you know, that's a $1.25 million fund drive. And the more we make now is less we have to do when we're
14: back to regular scheduled programming.
13: Officially
14: quicker.
13: On the air. And that's right. I mean, there's so much happening in the world. We don't want you really is.
14: Every day is a new day, but every day brings new stories to tell.
13: I like that. I like that, Maddie.
14: Every day's a new day.
13: I have to say, I was working on stories last night for the panel today. And I don't know, maybe I was watching a baseball game and it was like 7 o'clock and I was just watching and everything was going. I got the stories going and then everything changed. All the stories were different. And I was like,
14: it always seems to happen like that.
13: All right. Well, here we go. And this is why you depend on this. This is why you need a public radio station because the world is changing so fast.
14: Right.
13: And things are happening and you want to be up to date and you want to know what's going on. And we're going to have a wonderful group of individuals in here in just a few moments.
14: Yes.
13: At 9:30 this morning to talk about what's going on. And they'll help make sense of it. I mean, I don't know that we can ever make sense of it, but we can certainly give it a shot.
14: Yeah.
13: So 1-800-323-9262, 1-800-323-WAMC. Fresca down.
14: Fresca's really good though.
13: Oh, I love it.
14: You know, good citrus.
13: You know what they call it now?
14: What?
13: They call it sparkling grapefruit citrus water.
14: I just call it Fresca.
13: Yeah.
14: I just call it Fresca.
13: A lot of qualifiers there. I realized that the other
14: specifics.
13: Day.
14: Specifics. Yeah.
13: But even though it is a clouded beverage, my urologist still refers to it as a clear liquid.
14: Hey. There you go.
13: So.
14: It counts.
13: Sign me up for Fresca. 1-800-323-9262. 1-800-323-WAMC. We have some folks to thank.
14: Yes, we do. Thank you to David and Martha in Cooperstown, New York. Thank you to Barbara in Schenectady, New York. Thank you to Alan and Mary in Greenwich, New York, who says, thank you for your important voice. Keep on keeping democracy alive. Thank you to Poppy in West Kiksaki, New York. And thank you finally to Anonymous in Monson, Massachusetts, who says she is exceedingly grateful that the station exists and it is necessary now more than ever. And you know what, Anonymous? You are so right. And you know what? If you believe in what Anonymous just said, that the station is necessary now more than ever, call 1-800-323-9262, or you can go to WAMC.org. 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And then if you think, does my pledge matter? Does my gift matter? Guess what? It does. 100%. Doesn't matter how much you give, your gift matters. 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
13: I mean, we talk about this all the time on the panel, but what makes a difference? Well, the big thing that makes a difference. Thank you. One of the big things that makes a difference when we talk about democracy is voting. No matter what you do, you have to vote. Mm-hmm. And it's the same thing in fundraising. You're voting by coming in and saying, I can give you a couple dollars. I can give you a lot of dollars. Yeah. But I want to be in on the discussion and I want to be a part of the system.
14: Mm-hmm.
13: And it's a failed analogy in the sense of, you know, that like money buys you power and all that stuff.
14: Yes.
13: However, with us, we don't care. What we care about is that you're in, that you're in with us, that you're behind us. So we don't look at it and say, oh, they only gave $5.
14: Oh,
13: we
14: my
13: don't
14: God.
13: Care.
14: No.
13: What we look at it and say, oh, cool. We got another new member. Yeah. That's fantastic. We don't care.
14: No.
13: What we care about is that collectively as a group, we come together.
14: Right.
13: As a family, as a community, and we realize the importance of public media. We realize the importance of what we do and that to keep it going, to keep it alive.
14: Yeah.
13: We have to make this money.
14: That's
13: so
14: right.
13: It's as simple as that. 1-800-323-9262. 1-800-323-WAMC. And we thank everyone who has done something so far. You are wonderful. Our stalwarts, we thank you. Our wonderful volunteers who are here this morning, thank you so much. And, of course, to the amazing staff and all the people here who are helping make this thing roll. Mm-hmm. We thank them so much.
14: Thank you.
13: Wesley Honan and Dina Salzman and others, we thank

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1: Right now is on your is on your plate and is decided by the people listening.
2: Correct.
1: And decided by the people who are listening today.
2: Right now.
1: Because we all have these decisions. And the decision right now is, okay, can we come together as a group? 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So in the next 5 minutes, can we make that so? 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
2: Yes. Yeah.
1: Can we do it again?
2: Sure.
1: Will we? I don't know.
2: That's dependent on you.
1: That's right. But you have the power right now to decide on a future of this radio station.
2: Yeah.
1: And the future of this radio station is dependent on us. It's dependent on you and me and Madeline and all of us to do what we have to do to keep this radio station going. We don't have the mechanisms that we've had in the past, i.e. federal funding. But we do have you, and that hopefully will never go away.
2: No.
1: And because we have you and because we have your love and your support and your attention, we can make that a reality. And it is something, all you got to do is give now at WAMC.org. We want to be independent.
2: Mm-hmm.
1: We want to be strong.
2: That's right.
1: And to make us strong is to make us whole, and to make us whole is to get us the money that we need. 1-800-323-9262. Nothing we do is more important for the future of this radio station than what we're doing right now and what the teams that come on after us and over the next several days.
2: Mm-hmm.
1: All of that is the key to keeping this radio station alive. And you don't need us screaming in your ear and telling you that you have to give us money.
2: Yeah.
1: But we've noticed that when we stop doing it, then not as many people give.
2: That's right. So,
1: hence.
2: We're here.
1: Us yapping.
2: Hey, yapping. Yes. Using the terms.
1: I'm yapping. You're of course, being, very...
2: No, we're
1: intelligible.
2: We're all No, it's all right, but it's the truth. We're here. We're trying to reach you if you're listening now to think about or, spring into action. Donating now because we're not just built on one person, right? 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And that's so important. And, we're one big happy family here. 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
1: Help us reach our goal. We have $2,000 to go now.
2: Okay.
1: So we've got about 35 seconds.
2: Oh.
1: And then we're going to take a little break. We're going to do what we call in the biz a billboard.
2: A billboard.
1: Yes. And then we're going to turn it over to Sarah Gilbert and Ray Graff.
2: Mm-hmm.
1: And they're going to make like 8 times the money that we did.
2: And
1: that's great.
2: That's great.
1: Mm-hmm. All good.
2: All good.
1: And we'll march forward as we do this morning. Thank you so much for listening to us. Thank you so much for being with us. Thank you so much for giving. And we will continue with our live.

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1: Good morning. It's Tuesday, the 26th of May. 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I'm Joe Donahue. 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Ray Graff and our CEO, Sarah Gilbert, will make the case for supporting our lockbox in just a few moments. At 9:30, we'll start our conversation, our current events discussion, the roundtable panel. Justin Patch, Judy Patrick, Robert Pendicio, Connecticut Senator Chris Murphy later on, and novelist Courtney Mom. First, the news.
2: BBC News with Danielle Yawovietska. Iran's Revolutionary Guard have said they have the right to retaliate against violations of the ceasefire after the US carried out renewed airstrikes on Iranian missile sites and mine-laying boats. In Qatar, Iranian officials are continuing to discuss a possible deal with the US. Here's James Landale.
3: The ceasefire between the US and Iran has become even more fragile. American commanders said they attacked missile launch sites and mine-laying vessels in southern Iran in an act of self-defense. The Iranian Revolutionary Guard said they had a legitimate right to retaliate against what they considered a breach of the truce and claimed they had shot down a US drone. Iran's supreme leader, Mujtaba Khamenei, whose health and whereabouts remain unclear, issued a message on social media saying there was no longer any safe place for US forces in the Gulf and the region would no longer be a shield for American bases.
2: The Israeli military has intensified airstrikes across Lebanon after the Prime Minister Benjamin Netanyahu said his country was at war again with Hezbollah. The Lebanese National News Agency said 12 people were killed in overnight strikes on the town of Mashgara. Yolande Nell reports.
4: Israel says it's attacking Hezbollah in self-defense as the Iran-backed armed group continues to launch explosive drones at its soldiers in southern Lebanon and Israeli civilians across the border. The Israeli military says its latest strikes targeted Hezbollah weapons depots, command centers, observation posts, and other infrastructure. Residents of Nabatea in southern Lebanon have been warned to leave ahead of planned attacks there. Last night, the Israeli Prime Minister Benjamin Netanyahu said he'd told the Israeli military to press harder on the gas pedal to deal with Hezbollah.
2: Health officials in Gaza say at least 5 people have been killed in an Israeli strike that hit a refugee camp in the center of the Palestinian enclave. Medics and residents in the Maghazi camp say an Israeli drone fired a missile as people were confronting an anti-Hamas militia group. Britain's Prime Minister Keir Starmer has said his government will put together a game-changer policy to take on social media giants to protect children. Earlier, Britain's top doctors said social media ranked alongside smoking as a threat to the health and well-being of young people. Ellen Room's son died aged 14 after taking part in a viral TikTok challenge.
5: I absolutely think it is a product, and just like any other product, I was reading yesterday actually about Peloton bikes. Peloton bikes were removed because children were injuring themselves on it. Now, they weren't even dying, they were injuring, and the product was removed and then before it was released back into the market. Why are we not doing that with social media? It is a product. Let's remove it. They can make it safe. It needs to be the technology companies that make it safe. And then when it's safe, we can consider giving it back.
2: World News from the BBC.
6: 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And Oakwood Friends School, Poughkeepsie, boarding in day 6 to 12th, working to nurture the spirit, the scholar, the artist, and the athlete in each student since 1796. 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
7: This is WAMC News. I'm Ray Graff. New York State legislators return to Albany after the holiday to consider the rest of the state budget bills. They've approved 3 out of 10 so far. Samuel King with the New York Public News Network has more on what issues are still on the table for lawmakers.
8: One key thing that's left is the top-line budget number itself. Governor Kathy Hochul says it will be around $268 billion, but that number has not yet been finalized. Cities and other localities are still waiting to see exactly how much they will get in state aid. The remaining budget bills are also expected to contain details on further changes to auto insurance in New York, including liability standards, and a scale back of the state's climate law deadlines. The budget bills are expected to take up the bulk of the week, leaving even less time for other bills. The session is set to end June 4th. In Albany, I'm Samuel King for the New York Public News Network.
7: A newly proposed bill would increase taxes on Ulster County's highest earners. WAMC's Sam Dingman spoke with County Executive Jen Metzger, a supporter of the legislation.
9: The Ulster County for Fair Taxes Act would assess a 16.75% surcharge on individuals who earn more than $200,000 and households earning over $400,000. The surcharge would only impact income above those thresholds. The goal of the legislation, according to Metzger, is to ease the burden on property taxes, which currently bring in about $75 million annually to generate money for the county. She estimates that the surcharge, if implemented, could raise an additional $20 million. Metzger is concerned that with prices rising, property taxes will not continue to be a reliable source of revenue.
10: People are really struggling in this housing crisis to just, you know, keep their homes. So that's really the intention of it. A fairer revenue stream that's more aligned with people's ability to pay.
9: For WAMC News, I'm Sam Dingman.
7: A former Massachusetts lawmaker who marched with Martin Luther King Jr. in Selma, Alabama, and spent decades fighting for local causes and the city of Springfield has died. WAMC's James Polyoligopoulos reports.
11: To have been elected and to have served the residents of the 11th Hamden District has been the greatest honor of my life.
12: The family of Benjamin Swan says the civil rights champion and cornerstone in Springfield politics died peacefully Monday morning. For over 20 years, he represented the 11th Hamden District in the Massachusetts House of Representatives before opting not to run again in 2016. Known as a fierce community advocate, his activism can be traced as far back as the civil rights movement, including 3 weeks in Alabama during the height of the civil rights fight. Speaking with WAMC's Paul Tuthill in 2015, the then lawmaker was modest about his role at the time, fighting for the end of segregation.
11: I wish I could have done more. I wish what I did do would have been more effective. It would have achieved more. But I'm proud that I didn't sit on the sideline.
12: Swan also spent time serving as president of the Greater Springfield, Massachusetts chapter of the NAACP, a role currently filled by Bishop Talbert Swan II, his nephew. A constant advocate for criminal justice reform in the state, he also routinely secured funding for local social service agencies. Benjamin Swan was 92 years old. James Polyoligopoulos, WAMC News.
7: Mostly sunny today. Highs will be in the low at mid-80s. Partly cloudy tonight in the 50s. Partly sunny tomorrow. Perhaps a passing shower or thunderstorm. Highs tomorrow in the lower 80s. At last report, sunny 62 in Burlington, Vermont. 61 in Sharon, Connecticut. Little fog, 64 in Deerfield, Massachusetts. Fair skies, 63 in Albany. 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
7: 1-800-323-9262. I'll say it again more slowly. 800 800- 323-9262. It's an important number. You will hear it roughly a billion times between now and the end of next week. My name's Ray.
13: Hello there. My name's Sarah.
7: Oh, I know you. You're you're the big boss. Sarah Gilbert, welcome to the show.
13: Why, thank you, Raymondo.
7: Listen, if I call you Sarah LeDuc several times today...
13: I've been called worse.
7: I apologize, but, you know, usually in the lockbox, I sit across from Sarah LeDuc.
13: Yeah.
7: Sarah Gilbert, CEO here at WAMC. First of all, let me tell you, we're at 358-675 in the lockbox right now. Let me ask you a question. Diagnostic question. Why does public radio matter?
13: Oh, my word. Count the reasons, Raymond. I mean, public radio matters now more than ever, doesn't it? Because, you know, it's the only thing of its type left standing. Everything else has become so fast, so profit-oriented, so glancingly sort of shallow, and yet public radio is still there doing what it always has done and was designed to do, which is to give you a real sense of deep community, fair reporting, community impact, all of those things which really matter in the world. That's why it counts, and that's why it's still here.
7: Well said. The number is 800-323-9262. If it matters to you in any way, maybe you're not a news hound. Maybe you listen for the music, of which there is plenty here on this radio station. Maybe it's the entertainment. Whatever it is that you love about this radio station, know this. We can't be here without your support. We have been here for decades, and now you've seen this, Sarah. Now, in the last couple of years, our family, the listeners, the members, it's a special bunch.
13: It is indeed a special bunch. And I'll tell you, one of the things that has been really, really lovely about the last year, which has, you know, in some senses not been so lovely, are the number of new members that we've got. People who have been listening for years or maybe just started listening who thought, you know what, this is something special and I'm going to really lean in right now, and I'm going to make sure that these guys are here to stay because I can see the difference that they're making in communities across the Northeast. And for those of you who have stepped up from a one-time donation to a sustaining membership, that is really something, because as you know, sustaining memberships help us have a slightly more balanced idea of what our budget is going to look at like over a long amount of time. So if you're able to do that for us, that is also absolutely amazing. And we're so, so grateful.
7: And the great thing about it, giving the number 800-323-9262, 800-323-9262, is that you can be a sustainer for as little as $5 a month.
13: That's right.
7: And that's $60 a year. What all that I ask that you do right now is to think about, do I like it? Do I like anything on this radio station? Do I have the wherewithal to give a couple of bucks, or maybe a couple more than that, or maybe a couple more than that? If you answer yes to both of those questions, this is your time to call. We can't do it without you. 800-323-9262, WAMC.org. You can pledge online.
13: And guess what? We've got a really clever message for today. You're gonna be startled by the originality of this idea.
7: What's that?
13: Because today we'd like you to spring into action. Do you see what we did there?
7: I think I missed
13: Isn't
7: that meeting.
13: Brilliant.
7: Brilliant.
13: Yeah.
7: Who's writing our stuff now?
13: I tell you what. But there is a point behind all this silliness. And, you know, we're coming into the June fund drive. It is historically the slower of the three.
7: Yeah.
13: Because people are starting to get excited about what they're doing this summer. They're starting to disengage a wee bit. They're starting to, you know, think about what they're going to be doing with their kids, or, you know, all of that good stuff that comes with better weather. And so today we'd really like you to spring into action to help us get the donations in to make sure that we can keep delivering all of the things that you've come to love and depend on, and do it today because it will shorten the fund drive.
7: You know, let me just step aside here from this for a moment and just remember Sonny Rollins, who died yesterday, a longtime WAMC listener, one of the greatest jazz saxophone players of all time. He lived in our area. He supported this radio station. And so I say RIP, Sonny Rollins. You were a gift to the world. And thank you And I'll be playing your music until the end of time or until I expire. 800-323-9262 is our number. 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Whatever it is that you love about this station, remember this. 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I know Gilbert's rolling in it. Right? Am I right?
13: Laughing.
7: Okay. 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
13: You heard him, 800-323-9262. And, you know, WMC isn't funded by a corporation or one wealthy donor or a bunch of guys sitting in some swanky boardroom somewhere in Silicon Valley. 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And it's not a business. It's a movement. 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And that's why it's so important that whatever you can do is the best that we could possibly ask of you. And we're so, so grateful. 800-323-9262. Give us a call.
7: You know, you're familiar with many of the stations around this country. Some of them didn't make it, some of the public radio stations. Mm-hmm. Others had to drastically cut back programming when the federal funds went away.
13: Mm-hmm.
7: Are there those stations, the big stations, that are controlled just by a handful of people who give most of the money?
13: Well, you probably, if you have been paying close attention, listeners, you will probably have noticed that NPR got a large donation recently, which caused a little bit of confusion because I think people understandably imagined that if NPR was handed $113 million, then some of it would come the way of stations like this. Sadly, that's not the case. It stays at NPR, and this station, like all the other stations, still needs to pay its full freight fees to NPR for all of the shows that we run to you, like Morning Edition and like All Things Considered. That's a big chunk of change for us. Thankfully, well, mainly thanks to you, listeners, we are still able to make those payments, and we're investing in actually building out our newsroom so that we are better able to report all of the things that are going on in our world and the things that are going on in your community which affect you. But it ain't cheap.
7: No.
13: And that's why we need your help. You know, we're not running a profitable business here. We're not, you know, building algorithms which will buy us a big chunk of the attention economy. We're delivering free, fair, transparent reporting because that's what you need right now to understand the world that you're living in. So give us a call, 800-323-9262.
7: And what I love about this place and the decades of what we have built together is, in fact, because we have all built it together. Mm-hmm. It started with a few people with a grand idea, and suddenly people said, I want in on this. And membership grew. And over the decades, this station has developed a direction, a compass, if you will, and everyone from the underwriters to the listeners to the broadcasters to all the execs upstairs near Sarah Gilbert's office, they all have a singular purpose. We all have a singular purpose. If you want to be a part of this, know this, it can't be going forever without you. And whatever you can do is just fine with us. 800-323-9262 or WAMC.org. We're only going to be with you for about another 10 minutes, and then we're going to go over to the roundtable panel. We do have some people to thank, and I love hearing it in that lovely British accent. So go ahead.
13: Well, before I do that, and you know how much I love the thank yous, I do just want to slightly recast that vision that you just painted for people of a phalanx of execs sitting upstairs.
7: Really?
13: Somewhere.
7: They're not?
13: No.
7: No?
13: It's me and and some other people who like rolling their sleeves up and doing the work.
14: Okay.
13: So there is, yeah, that's another joy.
14: I saw your limo pull up this morning. Who are you kidding? Come
13: it's
14: on.
13: It's a small one. I've had it for a couple of years. It's not new.
14: No, it's very nice.
13: Yeah. I mean, there isn't a person here who isn't here for love of the mission and love of the work and because we want to, because we care. So anyway, here are some more people who care.
14: Do it.
13: Nina is an existing member from Albany, New York. She says, WMC is my lifeline in these turbulent times. Roundtable and Vox Pop. Everything about Ray Graff is heartwarming.
14: Yeah. Aww. You see? Boy, if you,
13: Nina.
14: You know, I'm...
13: Look, you've made him smile, Nina. So sweet.
14: It'll go away.
13: Okay. Anonymous from Lenox, Massachusetts. Just can't start the morning without you. Larry and Jennifer from North Adams, Massachusetts. Thank you both. Nina from Albany again. Thank you, Nina. Twice. Wow, that's amazing. Kate is an existing member from Plainfield, Massachusetts. Jeffrey is an existing member from Pittsfield, Massachusetts. He says, as my uncle would say about the Red Sox, keep the faith. Judy is an existing member from Hobart. This is in memory of Joy Hornick. Thank you, Judy. And Karen from Williamstown, Massachusetts is another one. So wonderful. Thank you all so much.
14: 800-323-9262. B1. Come into this beautiful pool. It's a beautiful temperature, except the warm section near the kiddie pool. You stay away from that. But join us in this pool today. 800-323-9262. WAMC.org. We need you now, folks. Roundtable coming up. You want to do him some more thank yous?
13: I could, actually, couldn't I? Thank you, my dear.
14: Yeah.
13: Michael from Iskayuna, New York, is an existing member. Thank you, Michael. John is from Queensbury, New York, also existing. Barry and Doreen are from Wappinger Falls, New York.
14: Uh-oh. Great. Let me stop you there. Wappingers.
13: Thank you.
14: Wappingers Falls.
13: It's Wapping. Are you sure?
14: It can be. There's Wappinger.
13: This is Wappinger.
14: Yeah, and then there's Wappingers Falls.
13: Barry, we ought to get it right for Barry and Doreen.
14: Exactly.
13: Yes.
14: Sorry, Barry.
13: Also,
14: Doreen.
13: They like all caps. Great station, keep up the high quality. Members for over 44 years. Thank you both very much. And Marlene from Holyoke, Massachusetts, thank you for all you do every day. We'd be lost without you. Well, guess what, Marlene? We'd be lost without you too.
14: True enough. This week's theme, as you heard the boss say a little while ago, is, get this, folks, spring into action. Because it's spring. So support today. Any amount that you can do is just right for us. And by all means, if, you know, you got a couple mil, throw it in. 800-323-9262, WAMC.org. We've never told you what we need to get from you personally. We know we have a $1.25 million fund drive, and we're already at $358,761, thanks to the lockbox and thanks to you. We got a long way to go, and it's the fun drive starts June 1st.
13: Yes, it
14: That's
13: does.
14: That's Monday, by
13: yes,
14: the way.
13: Yes, yes, yes. Like the seasons, it just rolls on in, doesn't it?
14: Yes, it does.
13: God, love it. But, you know, we can do a lot to make that there fun drive shorter by engaging now, as you are doing this morning. There's been some good activity on the phones. Thank you very much for taking part and being there for us. 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
14: The number is 800-323-9262. This is the lockbox portion, and I promise we won't pester you for a little while. We're going to go to the roundtable panel. Joe and the crew are gearing up now. 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They're ready to go. 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Sarah Gilbert, are you having fun?
13: Always.
14: Really?
13: I'm at work, so I'm having fun. That's how it goes.
14: Are you a workaholic, you think?
13: I mean, I have gone through periods of it.
14: Yeah.
13: But, you know, now that I've reached the grand old age of 51, I think I'm leveling out a bit. You got to lean in when it matters.
14: Wait until you hit 61. You'll need an extra couch.
13: Yes, and an extra bottle of gin.
14: Mm, delightful. 800-323-9262. 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But if you do have the means, even just a few bucks, that means a lot. 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You're also carrying the people who can't pay right now. Mm. And maybe want to. 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Or you can call our volunteers. 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
13: You know, I see some good phone action going on next door there, Raymond. I think the people are listening and they're doing their bit, which is fantastic. And, you know, I wanted to pick up that point that you were just making about making a donation so that everyone, even those who can't afford it, have access to free gold standard news, conversation, insight. It's so important that everybody does their bit for the community that we want to live in. As you know, everybody's fortunes go up and down. Sometimes people are doing great, sometimes less so. And we see that. We see people who say, you know, actually, I can't carry on my sustaining membership because something's come up and I'll come back when I can. And, you know, they more than often do. It's a bad world where a paywall stands between a lot of people and being well informed about what's going on. And that's not what we do. There are no paywalls here. There are no subscriptions here. It is free to all because it's part of a functioning society.
14: And that's a beautiful thing. Now, I know there are newspapers. They need to have a paywall. They're trying to stay alive. That is a commercial model. This is a different model. This is all of us together. If we pull together, fund drive over, we move on. 800-323-9262. Make a call right now. 800-323-9262. Or online. Maybe you don't like to talk to people. Believe me, I understand. WAMC.org is the website. Sarah Gilbert, we have some people to thank.
13: We do indeed. These people, Raymond,
14: yes,
13: sprang into action this morning.
14: Ooh.
13: Anonymous from Malta, New York. WAMC is always playing on my radio. I love the roundtable and most importantly, Ray's Vox Pop. Did you pay this person?
14: I possibly know them.
13: I dear Lord.
14: I'm estranged from most of my relatives, so I'm not sure.
13: You know people in Malta, New York, don't you?
14: Of course I do.
13: Mm-hmm. Existing members Kevin and Laura from Albany say, keep up the good work. The news is so important. You're right, Kevin and Laura. It isn't always easy to take, but it's important to stay well informed. And thank you for sticking with it and being part of our community and our movement. Catherine is an existing member from North Bennington in Vermont. Thank you, Catherine. And Ellen, all caps Ellen, from Rhinebeck, New York. In memory of Sonny Rollins, she says, thank you for reminding her of his life, Ray.
14: Sonny Rollins, man. Yes. 800-323-9262. So, talked about the commercial model, and some entities, they need that paywall on their website. Or they need to, you know, it's a tough world out there for anybody in broadcasting. Commercial radio, commercial news, commercial newspapers, it's tough. Us, it's also tough, but we know we have you. When they killed the federal funding, you know, Sarah Gilbert, you know I was pretty relaxed about the whole thing,
13: always,
14: right?
13: Always, yes.
14: Mm. The thing is, it's because I know of our family. And just let me be, we only have a minute or so here. 800-323-9262. Let me just be a little emotional about this family thing. Sarah LaDuc said she's leaving. She's leaving at the end of the week. I got to tell you, man, people were sad. It was Sarah LaDuc is part of our family.
13: That's right.
14: And so our listeners are the same thing. Everybody who works here and everybody in that fund drive room and all the volunteers, we are all a family. And all you have to do is say, yeah, I like that one thing on the radio. Here's my $10. Here's my $100. 800-323-9262. Closing in on the $360,000 mark here on the lockbox. It's Tuesday the 26th.
13: I think that's right, yes.
14: And the fun drive begins June 1st?
13: Yes.
14: We got to get moving.
13: We do.
14: Yeah.
13: You know what we need you to do? We need you to spring into action like a springy spring, springy lamb thingy.
14: How many meetings did you have to come up with that? Now, let me see, boys. What do you got? Oh, I know, Chief. Spring into action. Oh, that's brilliant.
13: It's far too good to have come from my rattled old brain,
14: oh,
13: I'll tell you that.
14: Oh, come now. Mm. You have a lot of people who'll do that for you. 800-323-9262. 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Sarah Gilbert, we're going to break in 45 seconds. Go to the roundtable panel. If you'd like to say something pithy, this would be the time.
13: Oh, good. No pressure then.
14: No.
13: Well, listen, your support pays for journalism, thoughtful conversations, emergency coverage, music, storytelling, all those good things that make this community strong. And it is a community like no other. As you know, you're part of it. So let's keep it going. Give us a call. It's 800-323-9262. And of course, you can also give online at wamc.org. Thank you.
14: Wow, you almost hit the post. Only 10 seconds to go. Let me fill this. All right, folks, we're going to break for the roundtable panel. We'll be back. We'll check in a bit.
2: BBC News with Danielle Yaovietska. Iran's Revolutionary Guard say they have the right to retaliate against violations of the ceasefire after the US carried out renewed airstrikes on Iranian missile sites and boats. They also said their air defense units had shot down a US drone and fired at a fighter jet. The US has not confirmed this. Meanwhile, the UK's Maritime Trade Operations Centre, which monitors international shipping routes, says a tanker has reported an external explosion off the coast of Oman. The vessel and its crew are reported to be safe. The chairman of the oil giant BP, Albert Manifold, has been removed less than a year into his job. A senior director said the board had learned of unacceptable governance oversight and conduct issues. Britain's Prime Minister Keir Starmer says his government will put together a game-changer policy to take on social media giants to protect children. Today sees the end of a government consultation on the issue. A train has collided with a school minibus in Belgium, killing four people. The incident happened at a level crossing in East Flanders. The military governor of Ituri province in the Democratic Republic of Congo, the epicenter of the current Ebola outbreak, has likened the struggle to contain the virus to a war which they lack resources to fight. Johnny Laboya and Kashama called for efforts to be stepped up to tackle the outbreak. Four of the world's leading economies have agreed to cooperate on acquiring critical minerals in what appears to be an effort to reduce their dependency on China. Foreign ministers from the US, India, Japan and Australia declared their intention at a meeting in Delhi. German prosecutors say a prominent actor and presenter accused of spreading AI-generated sexualized images of his TV star ex-wife is now also under investigation for alleged domestic violence. Christian Ullmann denies any wrongdoing. BBC News.
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0: Good morning. Welcome to the roundtable for this Tuesday, the 26th of May. And we welcome you to the roundtable and to the roundtable panel. We have a lot to talk about and not a lot of time to do it in. So we will get going and welcome you to the proceedings. Know that you can be a part of our conversation by simply writing to us panel@wamc.org, panel@wamc.org. Thanks to Sarah Gilbert and Ray Graff for keeping the charge alive for the lockbox, and you can continue to do that. 1-800-323-9262, WAMC.org, and we would love to hear from you as always. Okay, we've got a lot to talk about, so let's get going. First, let me introduce the group to you. We have Robert Bundicio with us, senior fellow at the American Enterprise Institute. Good morning, Robert.
1: Good morning, Joseph. How are you today?
0: I am well. It's good to see you.
1: Thank you. You as well.
0: I appreciate you being here. Thank you very much. Hope you had a lovely weekend.
1: It could have been nicer weather-wise, but, you know, is there any such thing as a bad three-day weekend?
0: That's a very good point. You know, we do the best we can. Judy Patrick is here, former vice president for editorial development of the New York Press Association, longtime editor of the Daily Gazette. Good morning, Judy Patrick.
2: Good morning. So we got the grandkids a go-kart.
0: Ooh.
2: And it was, and it was rainy this weekend, and so I took it out for a spin, and I went through a couple of muddy patches, and I got incredibly muddy, so I was pretty happy.
0: Yeah, that sounds fun.
2: Oh, yeah. Come on over.
0: Oh, good. Excellent. That's great. Justin Patch joins us, associate professor of music at Vassar College, studying music and American politics, sound studies, and East Asian art, music, and music in the African diaspora. Good morning, Justin. How are you?
3: Morning, Joe. I am doing well, thank you.
0: Very nice to have you with us on this Tuesday morning. All right, we've got a lot to talk about, and it was, one of those weekends where you could get a little bit of a whiplash. We heard at one point that we were very close to a deal with Iran and ending the war. There were negotiations that were going to have to take place, but there was an agreement that had been a memorandum of understanding, I believe, that had been generally agreed to, and all sides all the time said that this is fragile, but this is what we're working with. This is what we're working on. So then, and then we bombed them again. So, and that threat came hours after American military forces renewed attacks in southern Iran, even as fragile diplomacy efforts to end the war continued. So in theory, they're still working on a peace plan, even though the military action has taken place. Tensions remained high between Iran and the United States this morning, threatening to upend fragile diplomacy efforts as Iranian officials warned of retaliation after American strikes overnight. Iran's supreme leader said in a written statement on Tuesday that the war with the United States had shown that American military bases in the Mideast are no longer safe, while the Islamic Revolutionary Guard Corps said it would respond forcefully to any U.S. strikes. The comments were released hours after American military forces conducted what U.S. Central Command said were, quote, self-defense strikes in southern Iran. The hostilities have added to the uncertainty surrounding a potential peace deal, with President Trump and his administration offering conflicting signals about the state of play. Secretary of State Marco Rubio on Tuesday said talks to end the war were continuing and a deal could take a few days, quote unquote. Iranian officials sought to project a position of strength, with their leader saying in a written statement that the hands of time do not turn backward. Robert.
1: Okay. Have we heard, I was scouring the papers this morning looking for any firm details about the supposed negotiated peace. Have you seen any?
0: No.
1: Okay. Has anybody?
0: I mean, not only what was released there were no details released by the White House or the Department of Defense. And to my knowledge, the only other information then coming from the Iranian government.
1: Yeah, which, you know, as I'm sure you can imagine, I don't think we should put a lot of credence in.
0: Other than, I mean, they actually were saying they were working on an agreement and it was similar, but yes.
1: Right. No, the reason I ask is because, and this will not surprise you, Joe, we've had this conversation on the roundtable before. For me, you know, the alpha and omega of any deal is the path to a nuclear weapon for the Iranians. That to me is the non-starter in any deal. You know, I didn't like it in the JCPOA. I don't like hearing about it, but I haven't seen that in this most recent round. So, you know, the core question to my mind is not whether diplomacy with Iran is desirable. Of course it is. The question is whether this regime can be trusted with any pathway whatsoever to a nuclear weapons program or capability.
0: And this seems to be the case with many in the GOP who have taken, I'll use this word because I like it, umbrage to the quote-unquote deal that is being worked on, because
1: that's right,
0: for all the reasons you just mentioned.
1: Yeah, and I was actually heartened by that, the fact that you're seeing responsible Republican voices saying that out loud, and as a preemptive caution to the Trump administration that whatever any deal must not include that. So until we know the details of the deal, talking is better than not talking, but the devil, as ever, is in the details.
0: And we'll see where that goes. Justin.
3: Well, I think Iran has two negotiating points. They have nuclear weapon and the Strait of Hormuz. And there has to be some sort of offer to quell both of those. And we have one offer, which is sanctions relief. And that's a bad situation to be in. So that's the first thing, is that right now, just looking at it strategically, there's not a whole lot more that we can offer outside of a more horrific bombing campaign, right? We've got one bargaining chip. The second part of that is that in the absence of information, I'm not sure what to think about this, right? I mean, as we've pointed out, like, I wouldn't trust the Iranian government, but also we've been told that the war was ending in a week since the second week of the war. And I'm not exactly sure what to believe. The ludicrous contradiction of a self-defense strike is proof positive that I have no idea where the truth is. The fact that negotiations went from Pakistan to Qatar with no explanation as to why they're no longer being held in Islamabad, they're being held in Qatar. Like, there's so much about this that doesn't make any sense that it's difficult to sort of come to any kind of conclusion about what the memorandum of understanding was, what it contained, and where the chances of this actually becoming a stable ceasefire and agreement are.
0: I agree with you on the fact that it doesn't make any sense. It doesn't make any sense because we don't know what it is. I mean, if we knew more information, perhaps it would or would not, you know, concretely. Yep. But we don't know, and that's the other issue.
1: If I could just add on, I don't want to understate the degree to which sanctions relief is. If that's the only card, it's a hell of a card.
3: It is. But we've had sanctions long enough that the Iranian government has figured out workarounds, but also they've proven that they're willing to, you know.
1: Oh, they can endure a heck of a lot of pain.
3: Let their people suffer.
1: That's right.
3: For years in ways that our government simply cannot.
1: One of the ways, one of the shortcomings of the current situation right now is we just don't have a lot of reliable reporting from inside Iran, but that which we have suggests that they've really suffered.
3: Yeah.
1: Their economy is in terrible shape. And the oil revenue is drying up. And once they, if they get to the point where they have to start capping their oil wells, then it becomes genuinely even more catastrophic. So, it's not as if the United States doesn't have cards to play. They have, rather important ones.
3: Yes.
0: Judy Patrick.
2: Can you blame people for not paying attention to the news? Because when you do pay attention to the news, it's like watching a pinball game. It's like you're ricocheted back and forth. It's very frustrating. And I think
0: on a holiday weekend. That's
2: next. Yeah, you're flipping the burgers. You got to run in, and oh, it's changed again. No, and I think the lack of specificity on the memorandum of agreement or understanding is part of the strategy. I mean, what is being leaked out and what right-wing conservatives are reacting to unfavorably is this idea that we're going to kick the nuclear issue down the road, kick that can down the road of 60 days while we, during this extended ceasefire, that that they are negotiating how much of the of the money we were going to return to Iran that we have kept, we're going to negotiate how many ballistic missiles they can keep. It seems like what I'm hearing is we're losing everything. What was the purpose of this war? Why did 13 Americans die? Why did thousands of people get displaced in Lebanon? What did we gain? Are we any further ahead? The only thing that seems like we've really done is destroyed the Iranian Navy, but then we hear about all these little speedboats driving around and dropping mines. So what have we accomplished? What cards do we have? I don't think we have any cards. I think Iran, I mean, that regime is not going to change. I think the idea that we're going to change that, I think that's a pipe dream. And I think we need to come to the realization that we need to negotiate with them, live with them, to have a more stable Mideast. I don't think we have one at this point.
1: The one thing that, if I can, Joe, that I think has changed materially is, you know, for, and again, I'm, you know, not expert on this like everybody else here. I know what I read in the papers. But for years, the foreign policy establishment said, well, you cannot deter Iran's nuclear program militarily. Well, we know that's not true now. Now, that doesn't mean that we have stopped it entirely, but the strategic landscape has changed dramatically from the Obama-era Iran deal debate. The U.S. and Israel have now at least twice demonstrated the ability to strike Iranian targets, including the nuclear facilities, with remarkable reach and precision. And you know, having a nuclear program is not something that you can do under cover of darkness. We will know, you know, via satellite images and intelligence if they're doing it. So the question becomes, what kind of an agreement is compatible with that new reality? In other words, does the nuclear program have to be part of this deal whatsoever? Netanyahu and Trump could easily say, look, you know, we have eyes on you. If you reconstitute the program, we're back to square one.
0: So the moment that sort of woke me up is that when Senator Lindsey Graham, who obviously is a close ally of Trump's,
1: yes,
0: said, if a deal is struck to end the Iranian conflict because it is believed that the Strait of Hormuz cannot be protected from Iranian terrorism and Iran still possesses the capability to destroy major Gulf oil infrastructure, that Iran will be perceived as being a dominant force requiring a diplomatic situation. He went on to say this amounts to a major shift to the balance of power in the region and over time will be a nightmare for Israel. Also, Graham argued, it makes one wonder why the war started to begin with if these perceptions are accurate.
1: Yeah, you know, I, Lindsey Graham, I assume, knows more about this than I do, but it's not a mystery.
0: Well, how many times can you say that, Robert?
1: Okay. Let's move on. It is not a mystery to anybody that Iran has a chokehold over the Straits of Hormuz. You know, that has
2: it seems that's just geography. Apparently a mystery to Donald Trump before this war started.
1: I'm not sure I agree with that, Judy, but be that as it may, it's been part of every war plan for 50 years. And I'm not sure what he means by Iran being a dominant. They're already a dominant power in the Middle East. To my mind, this entire effort to be successful has to bring them to heel so they are no longer a state sponsor of terrorism. So they are no longer threatening their neighbors.
3: Yeah, I mean, I think somewhat cynically, I'll say that this war did actually give us regime change. It went from an Islamic Republic to a military dictatorship. And I fear that, you know, it's basically the similar situation that we saw in Egypt, where you replace a dictator with another one that's a military dictatorship. And so this might be worse than what we had dealing with Iran, you know, 5 years ago.
0: We'll take a break and pause. When we come back, we'll continue our conversation. Judy Patrick, Justin Patch, and Robert Pendicio. We welcome your letters, panel at WAMC.org, panel at WAMC.org. We'll continue after this short break.
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0: Good morning. Welcome back to the roundtable and to our panel discussion this morning. 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Let's see. If any nation, writes Jay, if any nation can be trusted, it's definitely not Israel and the USA. We all know, or should know, that Israel and the U.S. have bombed Iran while calling for peace talks and negotiations. For 40 years, Iran has told us a nuclear weapon is moral, but now, after all the deceitfulness, the likely of one has become a reality. That from Jay. We go to, Please correct me if I'm mistaken, but I don't remember when negotiations are going on that there have been so many announcements about what is happening. And again, if I'm mistaken, isn't it usually the chief negotiator that makes any updates that are, you know, factual? It seems to me that too many out in the open statements deter rather than help, rather than focusing on a lasting peace. This administration is more concerned on sound bites, which do nothing for negotiations, and that is from Diane.
1: Yeah, I think that's fair. This administration always seems to think that it can talk things into existence.
2: Well, all the negotiations just take time. Yeah. But flat out, you can't end a war in a month of negotiation. It's just not how these things work. For who I was listening to, and there's like, you know, the devil's in the details, and the details are often painstaking, but that's how you get to a lasting peace that both sides trust.
3: Yeah, I think President Trump in his Truth Social posts is trying to make is he viewing this as part of his way of badgering the Iranian negotiators, or is it a message to the American public? I don't know who his audience is for these, or maybe it's just self-reflection.
1: Or the market.
3: Or the market, right.
0: Or the market, right.
1: Trying to reassure the market.
0: Carol says, please ask Robert.
1: Uh-oh.
0: Robert, I'm about to ask you. What did you not like about the JCPOA? Robert has said several times on the show that he disagrees with it, and I'm curious as to what the details are that he disagrees with. Thank you,
1: yeah,
0: Carol.
1: I can say it simply. It created a pathway after 10 years for Iran under the present regime to develop nuclear weapons. Period, full stop. And to my mind, that is an untrustworthy, unstable regime that must never be allowed to have nuclear weapons.
0: Anybody else? Garrett writes, we are witnesses to diplomatic bankruptcy. What more can we expect from President Trump? At this point, he wanted to do any transaction to get this office back.
1: Get which office?
2: I assume it's to get back to being president. Yeah. That's my assumption.
0: Okay. Or, yeah, I mean, I'm another way of saying, I'm not putting words in the listener's pen. I don't know.
4: keyboard.
0: Yeah. I don't know. But of getting us back to, like, getting this off his plate. In other words, getting this issue off the docket would be another thing that I would think would be applicable.
3: Can I make the point that he pulled the plate out of the cupboard and put the stuff on it to begin with?
2: Yeah.
3: It's not a metaphor worthy of Mark Whitman, but, you know, I try.
0: It's pretty good, Jenny. Let's see.

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1: I guess we try to figure out these tensions are rising, and Secretary of State Marco Rubio has said that the talks are continuing. Global oil prices are rising. They went down yesterday, and then they went back up after the U.S. strikes. And I feel like we've been talking about the overall back and forth, but what brought on the strikes? We don't even really know that and what the self-defense aspect of it.
2: There were some small boats, to Judy's point, laying mines.
3: Yeah, I guess there were two things that they said in the press release that I've seen repeated, is that they struck boats that were laying mines, and they struck missile launching sites on the eastern shore of the Strait of Hormuz that were being used to sort of
2: mobile missile launchers or something. Yeah. And by the way, I mean, this takes us in a different direction, but this is going to be a feature of conflict going forward. It's, you know, asymmetrical warfare. Yeah. So yeah, to Judy's point, you can sink the Iranian Navy, but you know, you don't need a Navy to create mischief. You don't need, you know, set ballistic missile sites to create mischief.
3: The drones that they were using in the Strait were, what, $20,000 a piece?
1: Yeah.
3: So they're not particularly expensive.
1: No, cheap and affordable for them.
3: Yeah.
1: And meanwhile, they are threatening retaliation after the strikes. And so they said this morning they're leaving no act of hostility unanswered, which seems to me, even though we are saying that Marco Rubio is saying that the talks go on, it would seem to me, color me naive, that would complicate negotiations to end a war.
2: Again, we don't know what's going on inside of Iran, but it's also within the realm of possibility that some of these small-scale attacks, mobile launchers, drones, speedboats, etc., are just being done by independent actors.
4: It's possible. And then there's the Supreme Leader's comment this morning, or the message he sent out, that began with essentially you can't turn back time, which makes me think the Strait of Hormuz is never going to be wide open again and free to travel.
2: Can I ask a question? Who, and I'm not being arch or ironic when I ask this, I'm asking earnestly, who is the Supreme Leader of Iran right now?
4: We have a name.
3: Mojtaba is on paper is, but
2: we don't know. He's honestly not been seen, right?
3: Well, so the reporting on him is that he's likely out of the country getting medical care.
2: Right.
3: And one of the issues with the negotiations is there's a series of couriers who have to get messages to him. And given how, U.S. intelligence found Osama bin Laden, I imagine that there's a lot of precautions around those carriers, which means it can take a little bit for him to get messages back and forth.
2: But do we have confidence that he's actively negotiating?
3: No, I mean, it's not him, it's the IRGC. That's always the fear, is that it's the IRGC that's running the show right now.
2: And that's got to complicate this.
3: Yeah, absolutely. I mean, when your military is in charge, you're always going to see a military solution.
1: I want props for this transition. You ready? So we're going to take a break. And when we come back, speaking of those missing and not knowing who is in charge, we're going to talk about a congressman who we have no idea where he is. just absent. And we'll talk about that when we come back. We welcome you. Please help the lockbox the best you can. WAMC.org, 1-800-323-9262. We'll throw it back to Sarah Gilbert and Ray Graff at 10:15 this morning. We'll continue our discussion on today's items after this short break.
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1: 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A dispute over a bald eagle nest in Sullivan County is raising questions about wildlife protections and housing development. And we hear the sights and sounds from Memorial Day in the North Country. 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

0: Good morning. One of the great things about doing the show in Studio A is I get to have a window into what we call DJ. It's Studio D, but we call it DJ because there are like record players and stuff in there for Wanda to do her show and that kind of thing. But now I'm watching Ray and Sarah like get ready for their time together when they come back to us at 10:15. But I was giving you all credit for like hatching a plan, ready to go, and they're like, I am very grateful for the commitment you two have of like figuring this out of what exactly is going to happen at 10:15. So good on you.
1: Why is he looking panic stricken?
0: Oh no, that's confidence, friend. That's confidence. We look forward to hearing from them in a moment. Please help out however you can. Panel at WAMC.org, 1-800-323-9262, and they will continue the march forward as we get ready to start the fund drive on June 1st, which is Monday, this coming Monday. Also, a reminder, 10:30 this morning, we have a conversation with U.S. Senator Chris Gibson, the Democratic Senator. No, Chris Murphy. Sorry, screwed that up again. Thank you, Judy. Man, I'm bad. U.S. Senator Chris Murphy. And, you know, if they had just published it and put it right on the book that I have in my hand, that word we're not on.
2: It's pretty big type.
0: Yeah, really is. I always say, you know, sometimes it would be nice if people wore name tags, but even if they did, I'd still screw it up. The name of the book is Crisis of the Common Good, The Fight for Meaning and Connection in a Broken America. And we will talk to Senator Chris Murphy coming up. And now, like, I have like back sweats that during the interview I inadvertently referred to him.
2: I'm going to listen just for that.
0: Yeah. So, well, there you go. Whatever we do, however we get you to listen, that's fine. All right. Couple topics I want to talk about before we go back to Lockbox Central. One of them being the absent congressman. We haven't talked about this story really. I think we may have mentioned it in passing, but nothing really official. But it does. It's an odd story, political story, and because we keep on hearing that he's Tom Kaine Jr. Has been away and absent from Congress for weeks, and his office said that they will eventually explain his absence. Republican officials in New Jersey said their phones suddenly began buzzing late last week with a familiar number as Mr. Kaine began to re-engage with political leaders after being absent for nearly 12 weeks with an undisclosed medical condition during a high-stakes re-election campaign. Carlos Santos said his phone rang at 4:52 p.m. on Thursday. Joe LaBarbera was in his car when his cell lit up 5 minutes later. I asked him if he needed anything, and the Sussex County Republican chairman recalled Mr. Kaine said, "Just your prayers." Mr. Santos said Mr. Kaine was upbeat in the two-minute call, saying he sounded healthy. And he sounded excited to get back on the campaign trail. Both men said that Mr. Kaine assured them that he was expected to recover fully, but did not divulge the nature of the mysterious health condition that has kept him away from Congress since the middle of March. Harrison Neely, the congressman's spokesman, said Sunday that Mr. Kaine, a second-term Republican running for re-election in one of the most competitive districts in the country, planned to share more information about what has been described only as a personal medical condition. He's currently focused on his recovery, but when that is complete, he plans to be fully transparent and give details about this personal medical issue. Other county leaders reported getting similar calls from Mr. Kaine, although Representative Jeff Van Drew, a Republican close to President Trump, said on Sunday that he had not heard from his House colleague. Mr. Kaine was not immediately available for an interview, Mr. Neely said. So are we making too much out of this man's condition, or do we have a right, and certainly the voters within his district have a right to know why their congressional representative is not on the job? Robert?
1: Okay, well, look, first, let's hope he recovers fully and returns to good health. We have seen versions of this story for a century, right? Woodrow Wilson's incapacitation after his stroke, which we didn't even know about at the time. Dianne Feinstein's decline. The recent debate over Joe Biden's mental acuity. So again and again, you see a version of this story where parties, aides, institutions are trying to manage the perception rather than candidly, you know, confront what's actually going on. I don't agree with that approach, Joe. I mean, I think the public is generally capable of responding with humanity when our elected officials are facing a crisis or illness. But what erodes trust is the sense that staffers and political allies are concealing or minimizing or papering over an obvious problem in order to preserve power or avoid, you know, a political consequence.
0: I mean, this is, as you said, obviously his health is the most important thing, but it is... A question to ask is, would this be the case of us not knowing anything if he was not in such a tight political race?
1: Well, right. That's why it's news, of course. Yeah.
2: Well, it's also news because it's such a secret. I think that if they had been up front from the very get-go, it would not be a story. It may be buried in the back pages of a New Jersey.
0: Journalists don't like secrets, I hear.
2: We hate secrets. And, I wish him well. This is a little bit of the Streisand effect. You know, if you try to avert attention from a story, it just focuses attention on a story. The bottom line there is the people of New Jersey in the district he represents, he's missed 80 votes. Yes. And they probably could have deserved some explanation. I'm sure his office has still been offering constituent services, but they have been left in the dark. Everybody's entitled to a certain amount of privacy, but if you're in public life, your ability to do your job, it matters to the people who elected you. I know he's been very successful at keeping this a secret. I mean, New York Times has gone to, as every good reporter should have done, gone to his house and looked at his mailbox and found it stuffed full of flyers. They've tried to track him down just to ask him a few questions.
0: He didn't even pay the bill.
2: But he's wealthy, so he's mm-hmm. able to find places to escape. And the fact that he started calling people last Friday, gin the story back up. I mean, yeah, let's do another round of these stories because he apparently is coming back into focus.
0: Well, in two things that you just said, and I apologize for interrupting if that is what I did. One is that when you said keeping everyone in the dark, including his staff, they genuinely do not seem to know what is going on either. So it's difficult for them to respond to those questions honestly because they don't know. But also the story coming around again was that we heard that it was going to be like 3 to 5 days 2 weeks ago, yeah. And that's not the case. So,
1: but am I remembering correctly that when Dianne Feinstein, Senator of California, was having her issues of decline, she didn't miss any votes, but there were instances where she disputed votes that she cast. In other words, her staff seemed to be running the show and functionally casting the votes for her.
3: Yeah.
1: And then she said, well, I didn't vote for that. Well, yes, you did. So which is worse?
0: Well, no, that's right. And I know that had come up a few times with Senator McConnell as well.
1: Right.
0: And
1: yeah.
0: So those are issues.
1: But it's all variations on the same theme, right?
0: Yeah,
1: which is denying reality to hold on to power.
0: The difference here, of course, you're running in a really close race that is up in the air.
3: Yeah, Justin. I mean, I think who is it? Is it Eagleman or Eagleton?
1: The guy,
2: Eagleton.
3: Okay. Who was once they found out that he had gotten electroshock therapy, that was the end of it.
1: That's right.
3: And so I'm sort of curious if what Kane is hiding from is an issue that his people believe is like an Eagleman issue or Eagleton issue, that like once this gets out, he's done. And that may be a little bit unsympathetic, but some people, there's a kind of paranoia about I think voters have a lot more empathy than we give them credit for.
1: Yeah. Well,
3: I think that there's that fear that once they find out that he had X condition, he's going to lose.
1: I'm trying
3: for sure.
1: to imagine what that could even be because, I mean, happily, mental illness has been so destigmatized.
3: I'm wondering about addiction.
1: Oh, I see.
3: Right.
1: This, I mean, yeah, we should probably not speculate about
0: but,
1: these.
0: But, yeah. I mean, you made this point a moment ago, Robert, and you said it far more eloquently than I will remember it being as I try to say it again. But the idea that you have great faith in voters to understand a situation and yeah. to have some empathy and figure out, you know, how they're going to work through it in their own minds.
2: Yeah, yeah. The broader issue here is what right does the public have to mm-hmm. know the physical condition of the people they elect? I mean, how much do we need to know? We have the same issue with the President.
0: I mean, right
2: Trump.
0: Now, yeah. President Trump is at Walter Reed.
2: Do we get to see the right. scans? Do we get to see the blood test results? I mean, that is the whole back and forth. I mean, to the point where some people in Congress have even suggested that a law requiring such disclosure. I mean, what right do we really have?
1: To me, it's not a question of a right. It's a question of, you know, you live by the public's forbearance, you die by it. In other words, if you're an elected official, look, if you're a celebrity as well, you know, how often do you see celebrity scandals? Please respect my privacy at this time. Well, hold on a second. You know, you're getting your daily bread based on our attention. It's not a water faucet you can turn on or turn off at will. I would argue the same standard applies to politicians.
0: I do not know who to attribute this quote to, but the quote is, You do not have a right to make those declarations if on the payroll you have five publicists.
3: Yeah.
0: Like, I mean, right? I mean, I think that's also key to this. But yeah.
1: People like grown-ups. I think that's the bottom line.
0: And sorry, but, you know, I keep on going back to this West Wing thing where...
2: I'm watching the West Wing, too.
0: Right. So now, you know, he had MS and they were hiding it. And it was a secret. And to those who are right there, President Bartlett.
2: Every night I'm watching it. They're doing the hearings now.
0: Yes. And what did you know and when did you know it, right?
2: Yeah.
0: So anyway, let's see. We have just a few moments and maybe time for our final topic. We were having a discussion before the show of times that we actually get to everything. So hopefully maybe. The other story is the president going to Walter Reed and facing another. This is the third trip in 13 months. The president trumpets that he is in excellent health. Independent physicians say the White House hasn't answered key questions ahead of his third visit in 13 months. I don't know how I feel about this. I guess I do know how I feel about this. I just don't know. It gets to the germ of the issue that we were just talking about. I mean, how much should we know? But if someone goes to the doctor, they say, oh, he's 80 years old and he's been to the doctor three times.
1: Doesn't sound like a lot.
3: Actually sounds remarkably healthy.
0: I'm 58 and I'm, you know, I think I've done three in the last month.
3: Yeah.
0: So I don't know. Yeah. I just, like, that doesn't strike with me. But obviously he has, you know, he has care on hand at all times. But it is interesting, and I don't know. You know, it's sort of what you see is what you get too. I mean, we know about the bruising, we know about the swelling of the legs. We know there are things that we know. And does that change anything? I'm not sure.
2: Yeah, he's 79. I mean, they mentioned that he was going for a dental checkup, and I thought, well, that's not unusual at all. I go to the dentist every 6 months, but he had gone to his Florida dentist three times in the last 6 months too. But yeah, I mean, the idea that he's getting checkups, I don't have that much of an issue. You know, I wish he would release more of it. I just think it's interesting. He wants to protect his privacy. He doesn't want anyone to think of him as less than vigorous, the healthiest president ever. Even though his chief of staff does admit that he eats McDonald's every day.
3: Yeah. I mean, again, in the absence of information, like, just wild theories sort of fill the hole, and that's not a good place to be. little bit of information goes a long way.
0: But also,
1: there's an elephant in the room here as well, which was the Biden health.
0: Absolutely. Okay?
1: In other words, the president's health is inherently newsworthy. No one's going to dispute that. It's a matter of national security that the president be healthy and in control. But we just lived through a presidency where it was, you know, the evidence of your own eyes was that, look, this guy is not where he should be mentally. And it was not as much of a topic as it probably should have been. There was a little bit of a lack of curiosity on the part of the media. So, you know, this is almost certainly. All right.
0: I agree with you.
1: Defend them.
3: I mean, I think the bigger issue is more of a lack of action in terms of, say, Joe, you need to sit this one out. Right,
1: but it shouldn't be a surprise that we're more concerned now because of that. That's very
0: our radar is up and on. Yeah, absolutely. Judy Patrick, yes. Justin Patch. Oh, go ahead.
2: I agree that we need to take a harder look at how the health of our presidents. I'll leave it at that.
0: Judy Patrick, Justin Patch. Robert Pendicio, I thank you so much for coming in today and being a part of our special program this morning. Very nice to have you all.
1: Thanks, Joe.
0: Thank you. We continue and go over to Lockbox Central with Ray Graff and Sarah Gilbert.
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5: 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I'm Ray Graff.
6: And I'm Sarah Gilbert.
5: And, you know, we only have a 10 minutes or so here before we move on. But it's important to remind everyone that our fund drive begins June 1st. It's $1.25 million. It's been that way for several years now. 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Sarah Gilbert, we are at $361,710.
6: Yeah.
5: So it's been a good morning.
6: It's been a good morning. Let's keep it up. 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So please pick up the phone and give us a call. 800-323-9262. You can go online and do it. But our message for today is spring into action.
5: Oh, I like that accent. Yes. That's very nice.
6: Absolutely.
5: Spring. That's nice. Mm. We have a lot of events coming up. And you spearheaded this about, a year ago, a year and a half ago?
6: Mm-hmm.
5: WAMC on the road.
6: Yeah.
5: You and Peter Hughes put this together. And we have it's summertime. We have some events coming up. I know the roundtable is going to be someplace soon. Biff?
6: That is correct.
5: Yes. And I think Peter Hughes is dragging me somewhere in Saratoga.
6: Hey.
5: I can't say it, but it's coming up this summer.
6: Yeah, watch this space.
5: Yeah, it's going to be good. Why did you do this?
6: Well, because I think it's wildly important in the times that we're living in for us to be out across the listening area in our community, helping people have the conversations that they want to have. It's not about what we want. It's not about, getting people to come to us. It's really about us coming to you and finding what each part of our community needs and helping those conversations happen. And I have to say, I think even you, smiley Raimondo, would admit that the Landis Arboretum event was an absolute corker, wasn't it?
5: I loved that event. Yeah. I don't know if it came out as a good radio show. I didn't hear it. It was on Memorial. It was yesterday.
6: Mm-hmm.
5: But it was fun. It was a lot of fun. It was great meeting people. And, a lot of, like, we met, and I forget the lady's name. She's been an underwriter forever.
6: Mm-hmm.
5: You were standing there with me.
6: Mm-hmm.
5: And all these years, I've been reading her underwriting, and then I finally got a chance to meet her. And it was so great. But it to me, those events just exemplify what I'm talking about, that this is more than, all right, it's a .org. All right, we raise money. We keep going. But it's much more than that. It is a feeling. It is a vibe. It is a family feeling between underwriters and listeners and members and all the staff here, including people who are already gone. Sarah LaDuke's going to be a member of this family forever.
6: No escape.
5: She's moving on. It's a feeling. And it was great to see everybody. And that's what I like about On the Road. You know, there are a couple things that, you know, I'm an old codger, and a couple things annoy me, but a lot of them are good.
6: Yeah. Yeah. I mean, you wouldn't be you if you weren't mildly irritated most of the time, would you?
5: And mildly irritating. 800-323-9262. Hey, folks, you know, it's always artificial to say, oh, let's get to the $365,000 mark by 11. It's not up to us. If you have a couple of bucks, do it now. I'd love to see us get there. But I can't say this is going, let's get there for any reason other than I want to raise money and I want to get this thing done. If you can do something, this is a perfect time. We have volunteers standing by right now. You talk about family. 800-323-9262. 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Whether it's $5 a month or $1,000,000,000,000,000,000,000,000,000,000,000,000,000,000,000,000,000,000,000,000,000,000,000,000,000,000,000,000,000,000,000,000,000,000,000,000,000,000,000,000,000,000,000,000,000,000,000,000,000,000,000,000,000,000,000,000,000,000,000,000,000,000,000,000,000,000,000,000,000,000,000,000,000,000,000,000,000,000,000,000,000,000,000,000,000,000,000,000,000,000,000,000,000,000,000,000,000,000,000,000,000,000,000,000,000,000,000,000,000,000,000,000,000,000,000,000,000,000,000,000,000,000,000,000,000,000,000,000,000,000,000,000,000,000,000,000,000,000,000,000,000,000,000,000,000,000,000,000,000,000,000,000,000,000,000,000,000,000,000,000,000,000,000,000,000,000,000,000,000,000,000,000,000,000,000,000,000,000,000,000,000,000,000,000,000,000,000,000,000,000,000 I forgot the bell. It's in the other room.
6: Yeah.
5: Thanks to Christian in Saratoga Springs, who thankfully is existing. I was very sad when I heard that Sarah will be leaving WAMC.
6: Yes.
5: I often complimented her over the years when I donated to the fund drive. I wish her well in her career endeavors. Let me tell you something. She is a one of a kind, mm-hmm. and she will be missed around here. But I got a feeling she's going to pop in from time to time. Aaron in Marlboro. Thanks, Aaron. I'm a sustaining member. Wanted to give a boost. Love this station. Have you seen this now? You've been through several 10 fund drives or whatever since you've been here.
6: Hmm.
5: A lot of people, they're sustainers, and they say, you know what? Let's make the suffering end. Here's some extra money. Thanks to Christina in Melrose. Thanks to who says WAMC is essential. Diane in Florida, New York. Hollis in Kinderhook, New York. Anonymous in Saratoga Springs, whose name is George. It says George from Saratoga. Love the station. Keep up the good work. Thanks, George. Thanks to Cheryl in Canaan, Connecticut. Here we go again. I'm pleased to be a sustainer in addition to this pledge. If everyone who has never pledged would pledge a dollar, this fund drive would be complete before June 1st. And guess what, Cheryl? That's 100% true. That's not some fund drive jive. That if everybody gave a dollar right now, fund drive over before June 1st. Think what it would be, says Cheryl, if you tuned into WAMC and there was silence. Think for a moment.
6: Mm-hmm. She has a very good point.
5: She nailed it, yeah.
6: Yeah, yeah. How often have you used the phrase fund drive jive in your lifetime, do you suppose?
5: Probably more than once.
6: A fair few. Yeah. Stuart and Nan are existing members from North Yarmouth in Maine. We've moved further away, they say, but still listen every day. The spirit of commitment is so appreciated, and so are you, Stuart and Nan. And Michelle is from Middletown, New York. Love you guys.
5: Back at you. 800-323-9262. We're going to go back to the roundtable in a couple of moments here, Sarah Gilbert. It's fun being here with you because I know you buy into the mission of this place.
6: Mm-hmm.
5: And sometimes the other day I was on with Sarah, I said, our mission is keeping it real. I think that is not exactly what you can enunciate it far better than I. Our mission here at WAMC.
6: I think keeping it real is exactly right, actually. I think there's, especially in this day and age, there's so much tosh out there, isn't there?
5: Yeah.
6: We're all being bombarded by rubbish constantly, and all in an effort to try to make us do something or say something or spend something that we'd really be better off not doing. And that's not what WAMC is about. We're really about keeping it real. If you want to be part of an accessible, reasonable, thoughtful, respectful conversation, as our earlier donator said about the world we want to live in and could create together, then this is the place to be. And it doesn't mean that we don't face facts. It doesn't mean that we're not ready to do the thorough reporting that tells it how it is. But it's also, you know, that's what makes public radio different, is that alongside gold standard reporting that keeps it real, we're also having an ongoing conversation with you, with each other, about how we would like to live.
5: Our number is 800-323-9262. It's the lockbox. We only have about 2 minutes here before we're going to go back to the roundtable, but let's have a rush. I see some volunteers are on phones right now. 800-323-9262. If you got it, and you can share it, throw a couple bucks in the kitty. 800-323-9262, WAMC.org. You can pledge online. You can find the premiums, too. There's a dollar level for the premiums. So, you know, they cost money. So if you want X, Y, and Z, you got to pledge so. But we'll never tell you that you didn't give enough. Whatever you can do is perfect. 800-323-9262. All right. Go ahead, Gilbert. Say something.
6: One spondunic, two spondunics, 5,000 spondunics.
5: What's a spondunic?
6: We will take your spondunics.
5: What's a spondunic?
6: It's another word for one of your finest American dollars.
5: Oh, really?
6: Yes.
5: You know, my kids had a question about English language over there on your side of the pond. And I don't know how this came up. We were driving to the grocery store yesterday, mm-hmm. And one of my youngest daughters said, oh, yeah, you know, the Brits, when they say trousers, they mean underpants. And they said, I don't think that's Mm-mm. the case.
6: Well, first of all, it's nice to hear you were doing something useful for a change. Well done.
5: Thank you very much.
6: Yeah. No, trousers are pants.
5: That's what I thought. Knickers are the underpants.
6: Yes.
5: You know what? Let's bring this up again soon. We only have about 20 seconds. 800-323-9262. You see what you get yourself into when you come in here to Studio D with me.
6: God, going on about fluffy knickers.
5: Right. 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
0: Since arriving in the Senate in 2013, Chris Murphy has emerged as a leading voice on several subjects, including gun violence prevention and the future of American democracy. His latest book, Crisis of the Common Good, steps back from the daily political firefight to ask a bigger question. Why do so many Americans feel angry, isolated, and disconnected? Murphy argues that decades of consumerism, technological overload, and economic upheaval have weakened the bonds that hold communities together. The result is a book that mixes politics, social criticism, and a call to rediscover citizenship, purpose, and human connection in modern America. The book is out today, and it's an absolute pleasure to welcome Senator Chris Murphy back to the roundtable. Thank you very much for being with us. It's really nice to have you back on.
7: Yeah, it's great to be back on. That was a pretty good summary of the book.
0: Well, thank you. You know, you were on, used to be on with Alan and doing our Congressional Corner. We loved when you were on doing that. And it's very nice to talk to you in this venue of about the book. The question that I mentioned in the introduction of why do so many Americans feel angry, isolated, and disconnected, it seems, and I assume you feel this as well, but my goodness, when you talk to people, they just seem so fatigued.
7: Yeah, that's a good word for it. Listen, the modern life and modern culture is hard. Work is harder than ever before. The dignity has been stripped out of it, as all that matters to your company is profit, not how well you're doing or how well your community is doing. The technology fatigues you. I mean, it's just, you know, it's frankly harder to do some things than it ever was before. To buy a plane ticket, for instance, much more complicated than ever before. Remember all your passwords, and then you've got the poisonous social media and AI. The communities that used to be really healthy and unique, you know, all the locally owned businesses we used to shop at, the connections we had there, they're gone. And it feels just a little soulless to buy everything from Amazon and Walmart, even though the prices are kind of nice on those sites. The experience leaves you feeling empty. And so I just think we have to acknowledge that the coldness of modern life has left people, as you said, feeling fatigued, feeling empty, feeling like they don't have connections or purpose in their life. And, you know, that's what leads us to somebody like Donald Trump. People, you know, knew who he was. He gave, you know, people a community that they could feel connected to, MAGA. He gave you scapegoats that you could blame for the things that are off in your life. But if we don't really get at the underlying problems, if we don't rebuild a sense of common good, a culture in which we care about people and are connected to people, then I don't think we're going to fix anything through this election or the next election.
0: I ask this question 100% seriously, but how fixable are the things that we are from where we are right now?
7: Oh, I think they're all fixable. And I know it sounds daunting to rebuild a capitalism that is more about the common good and less about extractive profit. And it feels impossible to take on these technology companies that seem omnipotent. But there's historical precedent. I mentioned this a little bit in the book, but, you know, the Gilded Age, the early 1900s, when the Rockefellers and the Morgans, you know, were doing the things that the Elon Musk and Sam Altman are doing today. It didn't last forever. In fact, America made a decision to put an end to the Gilded Age, to build a culture and economy that had much more shared prosperity, that was much more connected. And that was the Progressive Era. That was an era when, you know, we really came together as a nation in many ways. So there is precedent for America saying, you know what, I'm sick and tired of a me society, and I want a we society. We did that 100 years ago, and we could choose to do that today.
0: Why do you think that we are so divided on how we choose that and the vision that we have?
7: Well, I make the case, you know, at the end of the book, that the core problem as to why we don't change anything is the corruption of our politics.
0: Right.
7: You know, it's strange to a lot of people that the country hasn't been in a bigger uproar about Trump's corruption. But I argue that there's a connection between the corruption of our economy and the corruption of our politics. We live in a world today where the winners in our economy are allowed to just take everything, right? The average CEO used to make 60 times the average worker. Today, he makes 900 times the average worker. And so the billionaires take everything and they leave the scraps for the rest of us. And we're kind of okay with that. Like, we think that that's a healthy economy. Well, that ethic transfers over to our politics, in which we think it's okay for Donald Trump to just steal from us, to use the power that he has politically to be able to take from everybody else. Until we sort of fix our broken politics, until we, you know, stop people from stealing from us, until we get the influence of corporations and billionaires out of politics, I think it's going to be hard to fix anything else. Because those corporations, they benefit from a world where profit only matters, where we think that buying things is all that's necessary to be a good American, where the technology is not regulated or controlled. So to me, the way that you get to a culture of the common good is first by ridding our politics of the influence of the very, very powerful.
0: How do you define the common good?
7: Well, I think ultimately we are happier when we live in communities where everybody is doing well. And so to me, the common good is all about building an economy and a culture where we share prosperity and in which we live a little bit of our lives every day for other people. Today we live in a very me-first society where we work really hard at our individual achievement, but we don't work as hard as we used to help others in our community. So a culture built around the common good is a culture built around the idea that we should make sure everybody is doing as well as possible. Somebody told me this story the other day. It was really impactful on me. It was a reporter who was interviewing a Yemeni immigrant to the United States who had fled a country that was torn up by war. He was facing potential death if he stayed in his country. Mm-hmm. He came here to the United States, and she asked him, how do you like it here in the United States? And he said, I don't. He's like, I don't. He's like, I feel like there's no net to catch me here. Even back in Yemen, we were facing potential death due to war, but we knew that our neighbors would catch us if one of us got hurt, that there would be a community that would be there to support us if we were in jeopardy. Here in the United States, nobody will catch me. If I get hurt, if I fail, I'm just left on my own. And that's what a culture of the common good is. It's about a community, not just a government, a community that creates a net that will catch people when they hit hard times.
0: And I assume you agree with this, but you and I are roughly the same age. I mean, I remember a time when it seemed like there was a net, like we had a net.
7: My father told me a story recently that I include in the book, in which my little cousin swallowed some of my grandmother's pills, and they didn't know how many, and they were panicked. And so what did they do? They called their local druggist. And like, it sounds weird today that you would have your druggist's home number, but we did back then. Mm-hmm. He picked up the call. He dropped what he was doing on a Sunday night. He went down to the drugstore to see how many pills he had dispensed to my grandmother so that we could count how many pills my cousin had swallowed. And everything turned out all right. But we knew we had a net, right? We had a drugstore that was owned by a local guy, a neighbor who would do whatever was necessary in order to help us out. My father said, you know what? These days, I probably wouldn't get a human being on the phone before our cousin had gone into some kind of health crisis. That 1-800 number would just ring and ring and ring. And that's the culture we've created, one in which we don't have people that care about us. We don't have businesses that are run by human beings where the technology gives us what humans used to give us. And I think that's part of what's left us feeling really empty and really alone.
0: I was thinking of this as I was reading the book, and because we remember it and we know that there was a time, and there are still examples of it, of course, but for a generation coming aboard now, who are just graduating and really have never felt that, is it harder than to build that community and that sense of common good when they have nothing to refer to?
7: Mm. Well, I think that's right. And I, you know, remember sitting, again, the story's in the book as well, sitting with a group of high schoolers in Woodbridge, Connecticut, who were very upset about my bill that would turn off the social media algorithm for kids under 18 because they didn't know how they would ever find something that they were interested in if the algorithm wasn't feeding it to them on a conveyor belt. And to your point, they didn't have a reference for anything other than this spoon-fed technology. I said to them, you know, I and your parents and your grandparents did fine engaged in trial and error, right? Discovery out in the world. In fact, we arguably were a lot healthier than you guys are because there's genius in trial and error. In fact, the thing that you find that you love, it's more fulfilling. It means more to you because you went on a whole journey of discovery rather than how you get your passions and the things that you're interested in by a technology. I do think though we'll have to do some work here. We will have to regulate the technology. We'll have to take away that algorithm for kids at least. We will have to rebuild institutions that have really atrophied. You know, there aren't as many churches to belong to. There aren't as many social clubs. Unions are weaker. We're going to have to purposefully rebuild the places where you found connection. But that work is not impossible. It's just a choice. And my book argues that we should make that choice and that choice is not something that divides left and right. It doesn't divide Republicans and Democrats. But, you know, both sides of the aisle and the political ledger think the technology is poisonous. They want more businesses to be owned by local citizens. All that stuff actually brings us together.
0: Senator Chris Murphy is our guest. The name of the new book is Crisis of the Common Good. You look at something like what we went through last week and continue to, of the president creating this $1.8 billion slush fund. Your Republican colleagues left town before dealing with it, but obviously there are concerns. The question I have for you is, do you feel that your Republican colleagues in the Senate are truly concerned and upset and are just scared to say anything, or they truly don't see anything wrong with what is proposed?
7: I think the reality is that most of them are not concerned. You know, the Tom Tillis's of the world, the Bill Cassidy's of the world, they tend to only tell the truth, you know, once they're not standing for re-election any longer. But there aren't as many Republicans as you'd think that know what is happening is wrong because, you know, Trump has really purged the party of independent thinkers. The people who get nominated now by the Republican Party are true believers, are people who think that all that matters is what's good for Donald Trump. And if Trump wants to steal from us, that's fine because all that matters is what's good for Donald Trump. It really does feel like a cult of personality. So I wish I had a more reassuring answer, but the modern Republican Party for the time being is one that really is built to serve him, not built to serve anybody else.
0: And that's different from when you entered the Senate just in 2013, right? Where there would be people who would speak up and say, your Republican colleagues would speak up and say, this is right, this is wrong.
7: Oh, 100%. I mean, that was a very different place where senators on both sides of the aisle really felt like they had an independent obligation to speak for what they thought was right. Listen, I don't want to exonerate my own party. What is happening in the Republican Party is fundamentally different than what's happening. This is not a both sides thing. The cult of personality only exists on the left, on the right. But, you know, we've become more tribal on the left as well. I mean, should we have called out more strongly the low-level sort of ethical lapses in the Biden administration, like his son being on that board in Ukraine? Yeah, we should have. It doesn't compare to what Trump is doing, but we all tend to be too quick to forgive things on our own side and too quick to pounce on mistakes on the other side.
0: When you look at where we are right now of in a war, and of course much is made of just it seems to be distraction after distraction after distraction, and that to me makes it and of course you make the case in the book not impossible but even more challenging, because every day is another crisis.
7: Yeah, and listen, I think that's by design. I think, you know, the president is trying to distract us from his corruption. The Epstein scandal at the top of that list, by doing something that steals the headlines. I'm not saying that's the entirety of the story about the Iran war. I think the president just, you know, made a giant blunder in thinking that the Iranian regime would collapse and democracy would flourish overnight. He just got Iran wrong because he doesn't, you know, care to do any study of history. But I think all of these scandals and all of this political battles, it also obscures for us a lot of things that we agree on. And that's what this book is about. What the common good is something that there are a lot of people on the right that care about. And, you know, when you think about the projects that I outline in this book, you know, bringing back some of the conversations we were having at the beginning, like creating healthier downtowns, regulating technology, creating a capitalism that is still capitalism, but cares about something other than profit, reforming higher education so it doesn't feel so humiliating if you don't have a college degree in this country. All of those things are things that the right and left actually agree on. There's enormous agreement. So I do worry that, you know, all of our politics is focused on the war or his corruption or, you know, abortion or guns, things where we're pretty suspended in political gelatin, when there's all these other things that there is agreement on that if we worked on together would lead to a lot more people finding access to meaning and purpose and connection.
0: So when a senator like yourself writes a book of this nature, so close to the midterms, the obvious question is they're interested in running for president. What is the answer that you have come up for the 400 journalists who are going to ask you that question over the next 2 weeks?
7: Yeah, I mean, I certainly have, you know, made no decisions about my own political future. And I think it'd kind of be silly to spend time on that right now, because we're not sure that there actually is going to be an election in 2028. So, you know, all of my effort is on trying to preserve and fix the democracy. And I don't know. I mean, if you were running for president, I'm not sure you'd write this book. I mean, this is not many people know me in this country, and I didn't write a book that introduces me. Like, this is not like a memoir. This is a pretty serious, weedy book about the metaphysical crisis in the country and how you get access to the things that make a happy life. I think that if you want to save the democracy, you have to work on this crisis of the common good that exists, this spiritual rot that exists in the country. So I see this book really in service of trying to save the country. It's certainly not, I don't think, a book that transparently at least is in service of my own political, you know, future.
0: But many people are looking for, especially those on the left, are looking for someone who can convey a message. And can convey a strong message and to give hope. And that seems to be what you are aiming for here.
7: I certainly am trying to write a book that both is deadly honest about the crisis in the country. And again, making the case that the crisis is not just Trump. The crisis is a culture and economy that has stopped caring about people's happiness. But in the end, it's a book that says we can fix this. It's in our power to fix this, but only if we broadly see that agreement and don't get blinded by our disagreement about those issues like climate and immigration and guns. And only if the Democratic Party, you know, starts to dream bigger than we've been dreaming, starts to think about bigger solutions to our problems. There's big solutions in this book. I mean, I'm talking about a $25 minimum wage. I'm talking about mandatory public service for every, you know, young person in this country. I'm talking about changing the guarantee of education so that everybody gets some degree of free higher education. The Democratic Party has seen a lot of those ideas as radical and dangerous, but I think that they've got to be mainstream ideas, at least on the Democratic side, if we are going to rise to the moment.
0: You are truly worried that there could not be, that there's a possibility of there not being an election in 2028.
7: I'm not worried that there's not going to be an election. I just worry that it's not going to be a fair election. It's going to be a rigged election. I definitely see, you know, a world in which this president could rig the information streams so that the Democratic Party just can't get its message out. A world in which districts are drawn so that even if Democrats win the national vote, we can't win control of the House of Representatives. Obviously, worst case scenario, you know, he's trying to create some new powers in which he can federalize elections. And, you know, he takes the voting machines and he decides what they say rather than impartial observers decide what they say. Yes, I think those are all threats. Do I feel better today than I did a year ago? I do. I mean, I think we're now only 6 months from the 2026 election, and I think the democracy is still alive and he's trying to rig it. It will be rigged to a degree, but not so much that Democrats can't win, at least as we stand right now.
0: Senator Chris Murphy will be discussing crisis of the common good tonight with Katie Couric at McNally Jackson event in New York City at the Judson Memorial Church. He'll be at an event with Heather Cox Richardson in Cambridge, Massachusetts on Saturday night, May 30th, and in New Haven, Connecticut on Sunday afternoon, May 31st. More information at crisisofthecommongood.com. That is the title of the new book by Senator Chris Murphy. Senator, thank you very much for joining us. A delight to have you on the program. I thank you very much for sharing.
7: I appreciate it. Thanks for having me on.
0: Senator Chris Murphy will be discussing his new book, Crisis of the Common Good, tonight with Katie Couric at a McNally Jackson event in New York City at the Judson Memorial Church. It will also be an event with Heather Cox Richardson in Cambridge, Massachusetts on Saturday night, May 30th, and in New Haven, Connecticut on Sunday afternoon, May 31st. You can find out more information by going to crisisofthecommongood.com, crisisofthecommongood.com. 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
6: We are.
5: A scant $2,000 and change from hitting the $365,000 mark.
6: Yes.
5: Let's make a run if we can.
6: Yes.
5: By the way, I brought this in.
6: Oh.
5: Every time there's a new member, you get one of these, all right?
6: That's not going to get irritating. But anyway, we'd much rather put up with a mild amount of Raymond getting overexcited with the bell for lots more new members. So let's put it that way. Let's do some thank yous.
0: Okay.
6: Anonymous from Delmar. Thank you very much. They're an existing member. Anonymous from Clifton Park, New York.
5: Right.
6: Also an existing member. Here you go, Raymond. Are you ready?
5: Ready.
6: Anonymous from Cornwall, New York is a new member. Thank you for all you do to keep us informed, they say. Then we've got Caroline from Cambridge, New York. Caroline tells a little bit of a story.
5: Okay.
6: She says, recently I returned home after many weeks away, the last 5 weeks in Cornwall in the UK. It was good to be able to hear familiar voices when away, albeit at much later times than usual. WAMC is a critical element in keeping informed

0: Thank you very much. And then Katie is an existing member. She is now in Staunton, Virginia. She says, I was dragged to Virginia against my will, but I still listen to WAMC.
1: And that's the beautiful thing about today's technology. You know, I'm something of a Luddite with the technology, but the fact that you can take WAMC with you wherever you go is one of those great things that have happened over the last 20, 25 years. It's pretty cool. And if you've never been to WAMC.org, you'll find so much stuff that you can listen to anytime. Never a paywall, because you support it. And we need everybody right now. Maybe you've never made a pledge. If you've never made a pledge and you're a new member, you get a ding. You like that? 800-323-9262. You're not a fan of the props?
0: I don't know what it is about the acoustics in this particular studio, but it resonates right through my brain.
1: I'm sorry, I won't do it
0: Marvelous.
1: Again. I will never do it again.
0: Hey, guess what?
1: What?
0: Today, this week, it's Spring Into Action Week. So let's do it, people. 800-323-9262. Let us see what we can do by 11 o'clock to put a smile on Raymond's face. 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
1: You know, we workshopped that phrase for a couple of weeks. 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This is the lockbox section. Next week, it's the fun drive, and we'll have programming for you, but we'll have a lot more fundraising. Mm-hmm. So if you hate this, just wait till next week. 800-323-926. Is that wrong, boss?
0: Sadly, you're exactly right, which is why we've all got to lean in this morning and do what you can. 800-323-9262. 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
1: 100 billion spondunics.
0: But every spondunic counts, yeah. 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
1: We are over $363,000. In the lockbox right now, which is magnificent. If you have done it already, thank you, thank you, thank you. 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It's free. You don't have to do it. 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We have $1.25 million fund drive coming up beginning June 1st. 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We're already $363,000 and change in. 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Tell you what, Sarah Gilbert, we'll break for a legal ID. We'll come back. We'll see how we're doing.
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2: 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I'm Ray Graff.
3: And I'm Sarah Gilbert.
2: And Sarah Gilbert is our CEO. And, you know, I was talking with you maybe an hour ago about nonprofits and how they work. We're not on the air. And without casting aspersions upon any particular entity, you said a lot of these .orgs, really the primary function is to just raise money to keep going.
3: Mm-hmm.
2: This is an entirely different venture. Yeah, we have to raise money to keep going. But it's so much more. We have dedicated people who, and just a dedicated family pointed in that direction.
3: That's right. I mean, we are so intentional with every single dollar that we very kindly get from you. There are not, you know, luxurious facilities here. We're giving it a lick of paint at the moment because it is sorely, sorely in need of it. But all of the money that we get from you goes back into service to the community. Now, if you're in Hudson and Catskill and that part of our listening area, you will have noticed that you suddenly have a new reporter on your beat who is pounding the pavement and out there finding great stories to tell you about your community. That's the kind of thing that really matters, I think. You know, we are living in a world where newsrooms are faltering and they're getting extinguished because, you know, the advertising dollars for for-profit organizations just aren't there anymore. We are determined that we will not just be the last man standing or the last woman going to the town hall meeting, but we are going to fortify our efforts and make sure in a time when, let's face it, politicians are not covering themselves in glory, we are there to hold them accountable.
2: Our number is 1-800-323-9262, WAMC.org, if you prefer to make a gift. 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
3: Mm-hmm.
2: Sarah Gilbert, we have 6 minutes and change to go, actually a little less than six now. If we can raise about $1,500, we're going to hit the $365,000.
3: That would be amazing.
2: What is the significance? None. But it's just a benchmark. It's nice to shoot for a goal.
3: Yeah, it is. We'll have done good work this morning, friends, if we get ourselves to 365. So help us do it. 800-323-9262.
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3: And if you happen to be one of those people who gives now and then, you know how much we'd appreciate it if you turned yourself, evolved into a sustaining member. That would be truly wonderful because sustaining memberships help us have a little bit more stability in the budget, which means that we are able to plan a little bit better and we are able to work out how to actually deploy ourselves across the community to serve you even better. Oh, I've got some thank yous.
2: Any newbies in there?
3: You might be lucky.
2: It's not, okay, here we go.
3: Jean is an existing member from East Hampton, Massachusetts. No. Wait for it, Raymond.
2: This never happens to me.
3: Good Lord.
2: All right.
3: Jean says, you all keep me sane. I really appreciate all you do. Excited to hear about Chris Murphy's new book. Okay. Ready?
2: Ready.
3: Pamela and Wayne. No.
2: No, wait. Okay.
3: from Williamsburg, Massachusetts are both wonderful people who we deeply appreciate. And then you remember.
2: Hey, see, I got that.
3: Joan is an existing member from Schenectady, New York. This is a little extra for support for public media with gratitude to Ray and Sarah Gilbert from Joan in Schenectady. Joan, you're an absolute diamond. Thank you, darling. Marcia is from Rhinebeck, New York, listens to WMC every morning and looks forward to the information provided. And Joseph from Hillsdale, New York, is also an existing member. Thank you, Joseph.
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3: Let's do it.
2: In the lockbox. You know, I had this idea for this slogan. Work with me now.
3: Uh-oh.
2: Let's spring into action.
3: What do you think? That's brilliant.
2: Thank you very much.
3: It's brilliant.
2: 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If you have a chance, if you're in the car, you're in the truck, you're at work, maybe you're not... 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Volunteers are still over there, Sarah Gilbert.
3: Yes, they are. Two of them are having a chat.
2: I know.
3: We must do something
2: about
3: this. Please pick up the phone and call 800-323-9262 and give this pair something to do, because they've had their donuts and they're just having a chat.
2: You know, we only have 2 minutes to go, first of all. Let's raise this money and let's get to the 365. You know, there are those who say when the government gives you money, they're going to call the tune at some point.
3: Mm.
2: You're paying the piper, they're calling the tune. We've always been independent. Mm-hmm. Even in those days when we did get some federal funds, this station can only be independent because of you. If you want this place to be that bastion of great journalism and truth and honesty and free discussion, you know what to do. 800-323-9262.
3: Not just independent, but fiercely and defiantly independent. That's what this station is. It oozes it from every pore of its being. It's just part of the character of the station. And you know what that means? It's part of the character of this community. You are everything that we could hope you could be. You are the kind of person who will stand up for what you believe in. WOMC is part of that mixture. 800-323-9262. Give us a call.
2: Now, we're going back to the round table in 45 seconds. 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
4: 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Americans still buy far more new EVs than used ones, but the gap is beginning to close. Used EV sales jumped by 34% in 2025 compared with the previous year. EVs made up about a tenth of new vehicle sales in the U.S. last year and about 2% of used car sales. Sales of EVs have slumped as a result of the discontinuation of the federal tax credit, along with U.S. automakers backing away from their expanded EV offerings. Without incentives, the average EV costs about $6,000 more than the average new gas car. Many states still have incentives in place that reduces that difference. But the loss of the $7,500 federal credit at least temporarily dampened enthusiasm. Meanwhile, for the time being, an average used EV is now basically at price parity with a used gas car, and that's a big deal in the marketplace. At present, the overall situation is in flux, as rising gas prices due to the Iran war have triggered renewed interest in electric cars. In some countries, fuel shortages have led to driving bans and fuel rationing. Earthwise is a production of WAMC. 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

0: Well, good morning. Welcome back to the roundtable. Thanks to all who helped out during the lockbox and really put the pedal to the metal and made that happen. And they're going to continue, Ray and Sarah, at about half past the hour. And we look forward to them coming back. But you can still help out. Panel at WAM. 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Courtney Mom is with us, novelist, memoirist, has built a career exploring ambition, identity, creativity, and the strange pressures of modern life. She has a brand new novel out, and it's called Alan Opts Out. It is out from Little Brown. If you happen to be near a copy of the New York Times where they talk about the summer's best beach reads, if you happen to be near a body of water, salt, fresh, chlorinated, or otherwise, here are the books you'll need, says the New York Times. And right down there, right at the top, is Alan Opts Out, and it's for people who like novels about rich people behaving badly. That's what it says. If you appreciate witty novelists along the lines of Sloane Crosley, meet Mom, whose novels drop every few years like cool albums for people in the know. Wow.
1: Yeah. That was pretty exciting.
0: Yeah. So, well, I do not feel like I'm... I love cool albums. I'm certainly not a person in the know, but I am thrilled that this is out. Congratulations. It is wonderful to see you again. I love reading your work. I love that this work is so effervescent, and it's wonderful to have you.
1: It is wonderful to be back here. It started to feel like something of a rite of passage. You know, I feel like I'm writing my books for you at this point, so I can come back every 2 years and see you, Joe.
0: Well, it's great to have you here, and we just thank you for being with us. How did this particular novel come about?
1: Oh, man. I mean, it's from Liv's personal emotional breakdown. I mean, I think I can pinpoint it back to the moment during the pandemic when we got, I believe it was an email, but it was an email through one of those weird portals, right, that was sort of announcing like, yeah, we're not really going to be like holding school anymore, so good luck. And you know, at the time, my daughter was six, and I went out I just understood that, in fact, I was going to have to educate my child. And I went into the backyard, and I lay down on the grass, and I just thought, I want out, you know. And I thought for a moment, what would happen if I never went back into the house? I just sort of stayed here. I couldn't do that. We don't have a structure in our backyard that allowed for that, but it gave me the idea. And then around me during the pandemic, I actually had a really close friend who sort of did move into a treehouse. So thank you, Adam, for that. And yeah, it just kind of cranked the volume up from there. But it really, you know, it speaks to something where I started writing the book years ago, but thank goodness, I think it's really timely because we're all feeling like, whew, whether it's at the gas pump or our jobs or looking at our futures, you know, we're like, man, can we have a little time out maybe? Yeah.
0: So Alan is in Alan Anderson, mm-hmm. and he's in advertising, and things are just, you know, there's a point where he decides to move into the playhouse.
1: His daughter's playhouse.
0: And mm-hmm. and so not a treehouse, but a playhouse.
1: A playhouse. Yeah.
0: And that is, and then decides, to hell with consumerism. Like, goodbye.
1: Yeah, and capitalism. He's trying to opt out of both at once, which is tricky.
0: And what do you think, I mean, you touched on this just a moment ago, but what is it in us, you think, that finds this idea, even if we don't find ourselves doing it,
1: yeah.
0: that we find it appealing? We like the idea of being able to do it, and certainly are fascinated when people do give it a shot.
1: Well, it's very much in the American psyche, I think. You know, even if you look back to the founding of the country itself or breaking away from, UK, we needed to be independent. We needed to be doing it ourselves and DIYing it. And, you know, I just finished rereading Into the Wild and was very struck by all the men, you know, white men, but all the men that had inspired Christopher McCandless, who didn't 100% opt out. They sort of cosplayed the opting out. Like Thoreau, he wrote beautifully, but my understanding is his mother was bringing him lunch every day. You know, so something I'm trying to look at in this novel is like how
0: opting out is better when it's catered.
1: I mean, listen, I agree. Like, I hate making lunch for myself. So, you know, but really though, it's like, I'm just really, really sympathetic right now to the feeling of people who just need a break, but don't have the financial resources to take it. So in what ways can we do micro opt-outs, you know, micro timeouts? Is it feasible? I mean, the thing here with Alan is that he doesn't let his wife know of his plan.
0: Right.
1: So the emotional labor of his opt-out falls on someone else, as it so often does, right?
0: But is it society that causes this wanting him to change, or is it the marriage?
1: It's a corporate failure.
0: Or both.
1: It's a corporate failure. When the book opens, Alan Anderson is the head of his own advertising company. He has relocated to Greenwich, Connecticut somewhat recently from the Midwest. He's, you know, really making waves in New England. And he is out that season to get the biggest account of the year, which is U.S. dairy, because nobody's drinking cow's milk anymore. And something happens during that pitch that causes him to... things don't go as planned,
0: right?
1: Let's say.
0: Well,
1: and he has just never failed before. He's known as the closer. And that failure and what happens in the room during the pitch starts to reverberate inside of his brain. And it's actually failure within his profession that leads him to this sort of joyful but ill-timed liberation.
0: So enter Vivian, who is his wife, and this is all just, this is foreign to her.
1: This is not on the bingo card for summer.
0: What is that? What are you thinking of here? And she is, wants to be upwardly mobile, let's say?
1: Super mobile, up, up, up. She has, for that summer, she has a big plan, which is to finally gain acceptance into a private women's club called the Queen Anne's.
0: So, that was great.
1: Yeah, and this is based on the Queen Anne Victorian homes in the region. And, you know, it's one of these private women's societies, but they practice the feminine arts. But to get in, everything needs to be flawless. You need to look great. Your kids need to look great. The house, the lawn. And she did not bank on having her husband having an existential crisis and living off the land in their backyard. So this is really cramping her style.
0: So suddenly the guy's around.
1: And he's around all the time.
0: And you gotta deal with him. And he's, you know, there he is in the playhouse, and so he's with the kids, he's with her, and oh dear.
1: Yes, you know, and this is also based on, you know, I had the idea from lying down in my own backyard and not wanting to go back to my life for a moment. But Alan is greatly inspired by my dad, who was a real, you know, I grew up in Greenwich, Connecticut, and at the time in the 80s, Wall Street was like, we were the bedroom community. You know, and my dad was someone who came into the house smelling like Polo Ralph Lauren at like 8 at night, and then I heard his car leave in the morning. And something I thought about a lot during this, writing this, was what if he'd been home more? What would that have looked like? How would we have functioned as a family? Or in fact, did our family life require that my father be absent as much as he was? So this is also a story about three women, two daughters, and a wife having the man around more than they had planned on. Yeah.
0: And what that, because Vivian is doing what she does, and he is doing whatever, and he's sort of figuring this out as he goes along as well.
1: Oh, yeah. I mean, he's writing in his daughter's summer reading log because he doesn't own a journal and he's not buying anything. You know, so he's just grabbing whatever he's absolutely winging it as he goes. Yeah. But, you know, this is trying to, like, look at a long-term marriage or partnership. They've been married quite a long time, almost 2 decades. What happens when all of a sudden your partner or your spouse changes lanes? You know, you've been in your lanes, everything's sort of working, and then what? Someone all of a sudden takes up fly fishing or long distance biking, or in my case, like horseback riding. My husband was like, what? This wasn't in the prenup. You know? These later in life sort of reinventions that seem like they come out of nowhere, but they never come out of nowhere, they can be really jarring.
0: Well, this goes back to an earlier question that I asked of what goes wrong now, and of course you said it's this the sale that or the lack of this dairy sale, but obviously there has to be something going on even within the marriage,
1: yeah,
0: that would say, okay, I'm going to leave this house and go out in the backyard.
1: Yeah, I mean, you know, you see the these are strivers, right? Like Vivian was sort of on her way when they lived in the Midwest to having a career, and sort of decided that instead she would make her profession supporting her husband. And as he gained more success, she started to envision her role differently. And Alan's been really supportive about it, but he does say that in the last 5 years, especially, he's watching his wife become a version of herself that he's uncomfortable with, you know, and he's not going to do anything about it, but he's watching her just overconsume, kind of warp herself and morph herself into something she thinks the neighbors need. And he hasn't really had time to reckon with that, but now he does because he's living in the backyard.
0: This seems, and correct me if I'm wrong, but this seems to be a group of people in Greenwich, Connecticut that you grew up with, that maybe you there was a striving for you not to be like them.
1: I mean, listen, I loved going to their parties. People think that this book is all based on magical realism, so much is from my life. Like when I was growing up in the Conyers Farm of Greenwich, Connecticut, there was our next door neighbor flooded her first floor so that the guests could ice skate around. Like, it was a really wacky place in the 80s. And yeah, I mean, it's not that I wanted to flee, but I wanted to not focus on the horrible greed and alcoholism and meanness that so many books that focus on rich people behaving badly, like, people really are mean to each other. And instead, I wanted to harness and share the joy and eclecticism and love and like some misplaced emotions. But I wanted to focus on the good stuff, you know, so that while there's satire in here, I wrote it with a generous heart, you know.
0: So just in describing what you just described, there is opting out on your part throughout your life.
1: Yeah, I was saying to Sarah earlier in the green room that 100%, like, I had my sort of Christopher McCandless moment when I was in high school. I was really weird. I only ate, like, sweet potatoes, and I wouldn't buy anything, and I was the thrift shop girl. I had joined Students for a Free Tibet, and then I went to Tibet. It was a surprise. It's expensive to get there, so, you know, I thought I was being this frugal gal. But, you know, I was having my little moments of trying to opt out of, like, this amazing, privileged life. And now I look back and I'm grateful that what I didn't opt out of was an incredible education. I was really went to a wonderful school in Connecticut, and I credit my writing career with the instruction teachers I had there. Yeah.
0: Is when you think of the consumerism, when you think of the excess, when you think, is there one thing that sort of just made you snap and say, I want to write about it?
1: Yes, 100%. It was the Stanley water bottle trend.
0: I still don't understand this trend.
1: Lost my ever-loving mind, and it kind of coincided with the pandemic.
0: Yes.
1: And I started seeing, my daughter's 12 now, but, you know, at the time she was obviously young. Well, yeah, she was younger. Good math, Courtney. And I wouldn't allow it in my house, but I started watching all her friends become like these little girly pops with these massive bottles. And in fact, when the school started again and I was doing the carpool, they were constantly spilling their Stanley water bottles all over my car. And you know, and then there's the TikTok stuff and people had 18 different colors and they're matching their outfit and then they're putting all the swag and the little things on the and I just thought, my God, what are we doing? First of all, I remember a time, because I'm getting up there in age, where we didn't hydrate like we were, you know, hiking the Appalachian Trail. You just sort of went about your business without water.
0: Like these vessels are as big as like scuba
1: exactly
0: tanks.
1: It's like you're leaving on an alpine mission, and I really snapped, and it wasn't long shortly before that I'd been out in the grass in my backyard. So thank you, Stanley, because you really helped spur the novel. That was 100% the thing that put me into overdrive about overconsumption.
0: And yet it still, you know, it still goes on and it's still a thing, but there'll be something new, right? And then it'll be replaced by the next thing.
1: Yeah. I mean, I would love to see a trend of just repairing and fixing and kind of sitting with what we already have for a little bit.
0: Yeah.
1: I think we're all due, especially as Americans, a little pressing the timeout button, the pause button would be nice, maybe.
0: You said a line just a moment ago that I loved about you wrote it with a good heart. I think that's it comes through. It very much comes through in the book. But it is, you said satire, but it is very funny. It's humorous. It's a really fun read in that regard. What is it to write funny when you're also ultimately trying to make a point?
1: Huh. Well, it's my life's mission.
0: Yep.
1: It's definitely something I try to do in my fiction especially, which is, I mean, the way I've always put it is I really, Carl Hiaasen is a huge, huge example to me.
0: Yeah.
1: He taught me as a young person, a young writer, how to instill real political and environmental messaging inside of a narrative and then wrap it in a candy coating so it can go down easy with a variety of readers. And this is my life's joy. My family is very Republican. They live in the South. And it brings me no small amount of joy and the R word, revenge, to write a book that makes like a New York Times beach read, you know, that hopefully will get to book clubs. And the little lefty daughter gets her point across without maybe people noticing it.
0: Do they respect that?
1: We'll find out. I mean, it's worked in the past.
0: Yeah, what the hell? Give it another shot. Yeah.
1: Yeah.
0: Keep going.
1: I mean, I just keep trying. You know, six times and they're still speaking to me, so we'll see.
0: Well, that's good. You're going to be with our Sarah LaDuke. And I don't know how this legally works because
1: I know.
0: I think she's leaving, but I think she's still our Sarah
1: LaDuke. It's not my fault.
0: For a while.
1: This is not my fault.
0: I don't know. I think there's an overlap there, so because this is the weekend after. It's the weekend right after, so.
1: Yeah.
0: I don't know. I think she's still in the pay period.
1: I'll pay her. Sarah, I'll pay her.
0: Going to be with Sarah LaDuke at the Norfolk, Connecticut Library.
1: Yes.
0: At 5:30 on June 2nd.
1: That's the day the book comes out.
0: That is release day.
1: So let's get it done, please.
0: That's terrific. And then on the 3rd, you will be at Rough Draft in Kingston.
1: I will be at Brunette.
0: Brunette.
1: So it's being held by Rough Draft, but
0: okay,
1: we'll be at
0: Draft.
1: Brunette. I hear it's a bar. I think they want to put me in an alcoholic setting, which is ironic because I'm trying not to drink right now. But
0: so bring your Stanley cups and come on over.
1: Yep. You'll make me pass out if you bring a Stanley Cup to my event, but that's all right.
0: You can find out more by going to CourtneyMaum.com, M-A-U-M, CourtneyMaum.com. The new book is out. It's just terrific. It's so much fun, and as are you. Alan opts out. It is published by Little Brown. Courtney, you're the best. Thank you so
1: much
0: for being with us.
1: You're the second best. No, you're the first. Thank you for having me.
0: Good luck with everything. Thank you very much. We will continue with Lockbox Central right after this.
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3: 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My name is Ray. That's...
1: My name's Gilbert.
3: Gilbert! 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Hyperbole? 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There are enough people listening now to do it. Can you be one? 800-323-9262.
1: All right, we got some thank yous to do.
3: Ooh.
1: Aha! Michael is an existing member from Albany. 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
3: As it happens.
1: As it happens.
3: Right.
1: Elizabeth is an existing member from Woodstock. WMC is stuck on my car radio. I hope that's kind of voluntary, Elizabeth, but, you know,
3: yeah.
1: We'll take it. We'll
3: Time
1: take
3: for
1: it.
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1: We'll take it.
3: Yeah, no.
1: It's... Susan is from Hurley, New York. She's an existing member, and Anonymous is from Lee, Massachusetts. 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
3: 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And there's never a paywall there. 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You'll find great interviews. You'll find great content. It's expensive to host a website. It's expensive to populate a website with great content. 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But we need your support if we're going to keep going. 800-323-9262. Almost in the 364,000s right now. Just about 90 bucks to go. Let's make it and let's get this thing done.
1: All right. 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
3: 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This is the Lockbox, folks. You tune in now, you say, yep, they're at it again. It's the fun drive. Well, you're half right. This is the Lockbox. We're going to go back to regular programming shortly. But also, if you are a member of this station, or if you're even a longtime listener who's never given any money, you know this is how we stay afloat. This is how we do it. We come together, everybody, you, our underwriters, our staff, everybody comes together. And we do this three times a year. And that's how we stay whole. Federal government, they're not, they're shortchanging us a little bit, perhaps. But that's a discussion for another time. The main thing is that we're not flagging. We're not fading. So many public radio stations are gone or mere shells of themselves. Not us. We continue to grow because you are there. And all you have to do is pick up a phone and make your couple of bucks right now to WAMC.org or 800-323-9262. The lovely volunteers are standing by. Let's do this thing. 800-323-9262.
1: You know, you're so right, Ray. It's been a tough old year in public media land. And you're right. Many, many stations are really suffering. I think, you know, the tendency at moments like this is to think, oh, well, you know, what does it matter if it's not there anymore? There are plenty of other things. But I know that this community understands that there is nothing like public media. Once it's gone, it cannot be replaced. You understand that. You have risen to the task. brilliantly of making sure that we not only don't sit down and give up, but are actually up for the fight. We're here to stay. We are investing in our newsroom. We're making sure that you know all of the stories. Many of them, people in power would rather you didn't know. We're there. We're on the street. We're doing the job. And it's thanks to you. So keep those donations coming in. We love you for it. 800-323-9260.
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3: Spondunix. I have never heard that term before.
1: You're welcome.
3: This is an English thing?
1: I don't know, actually. Listeners, have you heard the phrase spondunix before? Have I just made it up in my head?
3: I think you did.
1: Answer this question.
3: Are you having some sort of issue?
1: As
3: making
1: per
3: up
1: usual,
3: words?
1: Yes.
3: 800-3... 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There's also ample description on the website. Again, volunteers are very nice. They're fun to talk to. 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
1: Every spondunic counts.
3: That's right.
1: Spondunics make the media world go round. Ah, Lord, yes, I'll stop that now.
3: Yes, thank you. And we'll have another session with our, our focus group a little later on. We'll come up with another one. What about winter? What about fall? Fall into...
1: Think of all the brilliant ideas we could come up with. Good Lord.
3: I can hardly wait.
1: Yeah.
3: WAMC.org, 800-323-9262. Sarah LaDuke is leaving us. You've heard this. Her last day, I think, is what, Friday?
1: That's true.
3: And she has been a great member of this family for 20 years now. I still remember her as a kid. And she ain't a kid anymore.
1: She's not.
3: She's moving on. And if you want to be a part of this family, and believe me, every listener, every volunteer, every member of this station is part of this family. It's much different than a place on the dial up in the commercial end where you hear a car commercial and then you hear something else. And it's sometimes wonderfully good radio, but it's not personal. It's not our thing. This is our thing. 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
1: You know, I think it's always interesting. You can tell if something is worth the paper it's written on if they try to close it down. And that's really what happened with public media, isn't it? Somebody decided that this thing was awkward and it was causing too many problems, asking too many questions and encouraging the wrong sort of conversation. And that's precisely what we intend to keep on doing, because it matters, because you have to hold the powerful to account. You have to be at the town hall meeting. You have to be on the street talking to people about what's really affecting their lives. And you have to make sure that everybody else understands what's going on in the world. That's why it's so important that we keep this thing going. It's not so that we can, you know, attend parties or, you know, go to fancy conferences or all that stuff. We don't care about that stuff. We care about doing the job. And we appreciate you greatly for every spondunic you are able to throw our way. Here's the number, 800-323-9262.
3: 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I saw a great show on C-SPAN 3 yesterday. Why am I watching C-SPAN 3?
4: That was my question.
3: I don't really have that much of a life. Mm. But it was about Lexington and Concord, which was a key battle of the Revolutionary War. And what stood out to me was, and it was a great speaker, I forget his name, he's from Massachusetts. What stood out to me was there were kids, when Lexington was overtaken by your countrymen, there were kids grabbing old people and sick people in chairs and carrying them out. Mm-hmm. They stood up. There was an understanding, even among the youth, that not being beholden to a crown or not being beholden to those who would subjugate your independence is really important. And I hope that we all remember that 250 years on, we can still save our independence. All you have to do now to save this radio station is to make the call, 800-323-9262. It really was quite a show. Really was. It was great.
4: Yeah. I mean, I think the worst thing that you could possibly do at a moment like this is to just go silent, to sit down, to acquiesce, to just, you know, think, oh, well, there's nothing I can do about it. There's always something you can do about it. And, you know, those of you who are out there, who are listening, who understand that agency is everything. If you lose your sense of having any agency in the world, it really is all over. And public media is about making sure that you have a voice, that you have agency, that what you say matters, that you are part of a conversation which is essential. That's what we're really about here. So give us a call, 800-323-9262.
3: We're over 364,000. We have about $871 to go in 11 minutes to make that 365 mark. Please be one, 800-323-9262.
4: Anonymous from Poughkeepsie, New York says, Spontoonix is a word, Sarah. Thank you.
3: Okay,
4: Thank you.
3: Thank you for your pledge.
4: Yes. Amy is an existing member from Woodstock. Sorry to see Sarah LeDuc go. Best of luck, Sarah. Indeed.
3: Yep.
4: Eve is an existing member from New York. New York, love the station. Hope to support it for many more years.
3: Thanks,
4: Bernard
3: Eve.
4: From Cooperstown, New York, existing member. Margaret and Colin from Poughkeepsie, New York, existing member. Joanne from Enfield, Connecticut, existing member. But we did have a new member from Sheffield, Massachusetts. Uh-huh. Welcome to the family.
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4: Yes.
3: And we're almost there, by golly. 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
4: Yeah, we'll take your groats, we'll take your coat buttons, we'll take your gold bars, we'll take your sheep, we'll take however you would like to pay us, we will make it happen. 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
3: They certainly are, and they're looking at us rather sternly at the moment. I'm glad I'm not turned around. 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Almost done, Sarah Gilbert. You know, it's fun working with you.
4: Likewise, Raymond.
3: Yeah, and I don't know if I'll say that all the time.
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3: But today was, was fun.
4: Yes, everything in moderation, as they say.
3: Exactly.
4: Yeah.
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4: make sure that those who would like us to fall silent, sit down, shut up, stop being awkward, make sure they don't get what they want. 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And who wouldn't?
3: Well,
4: given the circumstances.
3: You know what? Sarah Gilbert's a real trooper, folks. 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
4: Brave for sitting in this studio with you?
3: Yeah, that's what I mean, pretty much. Oh, bless. 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And I apologize for asking over and over again. This is how it's done. 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
4: This really is the best station in the country. And the reason why it's the best station in the country is because it's the best place in the country. Where you are is brilliant. And I'm sure you already know that because, you live there. And
3: I like Bermuda, too, though. That's nice.
4: Yeah, the thought of you in shorts with patterns on them is more than a lady can bear.
3: That's hurtful. I got to be honest with you. Now we've gone too far.
4: Yeah,
3: 800, well, maybe I'll go someplace where I can dress in layers up north. 800-323-9262, WAMC.org.
4: Yeah, I see you more as one of the sort of inhabitants of the frozen wastes of the north. Maybe battling off one of those big monsters with blue eyes.
3: I did go to Bermuda for an afternoon.
4: Did you?
3: Yeah, just for an afternoon.
4: Why?
3: I worked at a commercial station years and years ago, and the new owner flew some of the big commercial clients to Bermuda for the day. Mm-hmm. Rented a 737 or whatever, and the staff got to go.
4: Good Lord.
3: So I got off the air. I was doing the overnight shift. I got off the air. We flew to Bermuda, hung out, came back, went on the air for the night shift.
4: Ooh, how was that?
3: Well, it was never too good.
4: No.
3: Why I was on the overnights.
4: Yes, a little ordinary that day, were we?
3: Yes. But it was fun. Bermuda's a cool place. If you're in Bermuda and you got a couple of bucks, help us out. 800-323-9262.
4: Yeah, this week's theme, here it comes, friends.
3: All right, here we go.
4: Is 3, 2, 1, spring!
3: Spring into action!
4: Into action!
3: Yeah.
4: Do it now.
3: Did you come up with that? I don't want to mock it too much.
4: I'm in the end, I'm responsible. So, there's really no getting around it. It's basically,
3: so you didn't come
4: it's
3: up with
4: kind
3: it.
4: Of my fault, whichever way you look at it. So you're welcome.
3: All right, I think I knew who came up with it then. 800-323-9262. Hey, folks, we've had a good morning. We've had a lot of laughs, and we hope we didn't impose too much on the programming, because that's what it's all about. This is a necessary evil. This is something that has to be done. You want it? You got to back it up. 800-323-9262. Make that pledge now. Do it in honor of Sarah Gilbert, who came all the way over the ocean in a raft just to be here and run this station.
4: In a friendly manner, not in an imperialist manner, merely looking for a hearing.
3: Yeah. You should tune in C-SPAN 3 more often.
4: Yeah.
3: It's very exciting.
4: I'm afraid I have slightly better things to be doing, like, tidying my sock drawer or something.
3: I don't know.
4: Yeah.
3: 800.
4: Anyway.
3: Yeah.
4: Let's get to the point here,
3: yes,
4: shall we?
3: Yes, do it. You got 3 minutes.
4: 800-323-9262. 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So many of you tell us just how essential this station is to your daily life, how you tune in every morning, how the voices are, part of your conversation that, spurs conversations that you have with your friends, makes you shout at the radio,

0: 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Now, we're going to break and go to Midday Magazine very shortly, right?
1: Mm-hmm.
0: It's almost noon. We've had a good time today. Let's have a little rush here in the last 2 minutes. 800-323-9262, $364,229 in the kitty at this moment. We will need to raise $1.25 by the end of the fund drive. And by the way, we're not going to stop until it's over. It starts Monday morning at 6. That's much more intensive fundraising. If you want a shortened drive, let's fill the lockbox right now.
1: You know, aside from our silly spring to action thing, there has been a theme to this morning's conversation, and that has sort of had a historical tilt to it.
0: Yeah.
1: I don't know if you've noticed, but on several occasions in different scenarios, we've been talking about people who decided that they weren't happy with the way things were going and that they were going to do something about it. And that could be a youngster in Massachusetts, could be anyone anywhere, but what is encouraging about that is that there is always a part of the population that knows what is right and decides to stand up for it. That's the way humanity corrects itself when things are going a little sideways. I believe that the people who do that are the kind of people who care about public media. They care about there being free speech and a place for everybody to stand up and be heard. So if you're one of those people, give us a call, 800-323-9262.
0: Now, we have 1 minute and 20 seconds. 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
1: So close. Let's get this done. Let's put a smile on Raimondo's face, everyone. Stand up, be counted, make the call, get your phone out, go to our website. You will find a lovely donate button there. Press it. And please put some spondunix into Raymond's greasy little mitt.
0: Let me tell you something. I'm going to look up spondunix. I'm not sure even how to spell it. But
1: Fran said I was right.
0: Well, okay.
1: Don't argue with Fran.
0: 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But we're going to break for Midday Magazine shortly. 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
1: It has indeed.
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3: Coming up on WAMC's Midday Magazine, President Donald Trump stumped four Republicans in the lower Hudson Valley on Friday. WAMC's Elia Esquerra will report on what his visit means for the campaign season ahead. A dispute over a possible bald eagle nest is highlighting concerns over a proposed development in Sullivan County. More from the New York Public News Network's Patricio Robayo. And WAMC's Pat Bradley will report on a Memorial Day observance in the North Country. 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

0: 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Good afternoon. This is Midday Magazine on WAMC. I'm Lucas Willard with these regional headlines. With the city of Albany facing a $22 million budget deficit for fiscal year 2026, Mayor Dorcia Pleers says her office has identified $7.6 million in potential savings. In making the announcement today, Pleers said the savings comes from better spending management, including curbing overtime costs. The cost-cutting plan includes a hiring freeze on non-essential jobs. It also featured a restructuring of the way the city funds large-scale events. The mayor said the city will now move to a next phase of its plan. It comes as Albany also faces a $19.6 million gap for the 2025 fiscal year. A Worcester County grand jury has indicted a pair of doctors for illegally prescribing controlled substances, including addictive opioids, and Medicaid fraud. According to the Massachusetts Attorney General's Office, Drs. Jeffrey J. Jones and James C. Wilson III are each facing 8 counts of illegal prescribing and 1 count of Medicaid false claims. The AGO says the doctors prescribed drugs without a legitimate medical purpose, which caused pharmacies to submit false claims to MassHealth. The doctors' shared practice, West Brookfield Family Practice, was also indicted for submitting false claims to MassHealth for office visits when the alleged illegal prescriptions were issued. The Federal Drug Enforcement Administration earlier this month suspended the doctors' abilities to prescribe controlled substances. And pioneering jazz saxophonist Sonny Rollins has died at his home in Woodstock. The saxophone colossus was 95. A statement shared by Rollins' publicist Monday evening includes a quote from Rollins in 2009 that reads, quote, "I think when the creative person ends, he continues in the next existence. I'm a person who believes this life isn't the be-all and end-all of everything. A spiritual person doesn't feel like that," end quote. A Hudson Valley resident for the last 25 years, Rollins received accolades late in his career, including the National Medal of Arts in 2010, the highest award for arts given by the United States government. Veterans, families, and the public gathered at the Plattsburgh Barracks Veterans Park on the former Plattsburgh Air Force Base following the Memorial Day parade on Monday to honor those who died in the service of their country. More now from WAMC's North Country Bureau Chief Pat Bradley.
1: Plattsburgh's Memorial Day parade route moves along the major road that once led to the Air Force flight line to the Plattsburgh Barracks Veterans Park at the south end of the U.S. Oval. Veterans gathered in the 53-acre park to honor the valor of military members who have died. The Disabled American Veterans Chapter 179 are the caretakers of the park. Adjutant Gregory Lee says it's important to honor those who never came home.
2: Being a combat veteran, I've felt like it's always been important. My dad served in the war. I lost an uncle in World War II. I lost another one in Vietnam. And I personally lost 17 buddies in Vietnam. I think of those 17 guys that I fought with, became friends with, even in some cases knew some of their family. So it's tough.
1: A dozen flags representing veterans organizations and all military branches line the pathway between the U.S. flag and the memorial wall. Members of the Combat Vets Motorcycle Association raised them as Mohawk Thomas watched. He carries the Mohawk Warrior flag and hopes that someday his tribal flag will also be raised to honor Native Americans who have served in the U.S. military.
3: The Mohawks were there too, 1945. They were the coal talkers. The war came, World War I, World War II. That's when the natives decided to join the peoples and to fight and to have the honor. And wherever I go, I'll always carry this flag to let people know that you have all these flags. We also have flag too.
1: Standing in front of a memorial wall where each brick is engraved with a lost military member from the community, North Country Honor Flight Executive Officer Jerrica Manning told the crowd Memorial Day is a sacred remembrance, especially as the nation marks its 250th anniversary.
4: Memorial Day asks something of Americans. It asks us to remember. It asks us to be worthy of the sacrifice that was made for our freedom. The greatest way that we can honor the fallen is not with words or just with ceremonies. It's by living as citizens who value the liberty that they died to protect. When you see an American flag waving in the wind, remember who kept it flying.
1: Local veterans groups are trying to engage youth and teach them about military history. Plattsburgh High School Encore a cappella sang during the ceremony.

It is time to remember our fallen military with the laying of the wreath by the Combat Vets Motorcycle Association 19-3.

0: remember the veterans who went before us. Let's never forget them.
1: The flags will be lowered during a ceremony in November on Veterans Day, which honors those who have served and are still living. I'm Paparatli, WAMC News.
2: On Friday, President Donald Trump visited the Lower Hudson Valley to stump for Congressman Mike Lawler, whose 17th congressional district is expected to be closely contested during November's midterms. WAMC's Elias Guerra spoke to attendees about the issues on their minds.
3: Well, I do like the idea he's supporting Israel. I know that's an unpopular opinion for a lot of people, but I do believe that's a good thing. I don't like the illegal immigration that's been going on. I don't mind immigrants, but come in legally.
4: That was Steve Kelly, longtime Rockland County resident who came to Rockland Community College with his wife Friday to hear the president speak. Kelly said he largely supports the president's decisions on immigration policy, support for Israel, and the One Big Beautiful Bill. Messages Trump touched on during his hour and a half remarks.
5: And all voters must show voter ID. All voters must provide proof of citizenship. And there will be no more mail-in ballot scams, especially in places just like this where it's so rampant. Except for illness, disability, military deployment, or travel. We'll be very generous in that regard, but we have to stop it.
4: Trump promoted the Save America Act, which would require stricter ID requirements to vote in federal elections, and critics say could prevent millions of Americans from voting. During his speech, the president reiterated his support for Republican Congressman Mike Lawler, who often frames himself as a moderate Republican. The president focused much of his praise on an increase to the cap on the state and local tax deduction, which allows people to deduct state and local taxes from their federal taxable income when they itemize their deductions.
5: I call him Mr. Salt. He didn't stop. He wouldn't stop. He was driving us crazy. We have to get salt. We have to get salt back. And he got it back. And he's a terrific guy, and you're lucky to have him.
4: Putnam County legislator Laura Russo told WAMC before Trump spoke that she supports everything the president and Lawler have done, including working to pass the One Big Beautiful Bill, which includes raising the salt cap from $10,000 per year to $40,000 per year.
6: So I think the beautiful bill is still beautiful. I think once it settles down, it'll be better for all Americans. I know it's going to be rough in the beginning, but I think it'll work out in the end for everybody.
4: Lawler, who first won his Hudson Valley congressional seat in 2022, doubled down on his support for the massive spending bill.
7: Don't let anyone lie to you. We didn't gut Medicaid and give tax cuts to billionaires. We strengthened Medicaid by disqualifying illegal immigrants and others who were scamming the system, and by requiring able-bodied adults without dependent children to work, volunteer, or go to school 20 hours a week to keep their eligibility.
4: According to the Congressional Budget Office, the One Big Beautiful Bill will reduce federal health care spending by more than $900 billion over a decade, increase the number of uninsured people by 10 million, and increase the country's deficit by trillions of dollars. Lorraine Thomas said she is from Jamaica and has lived in Rockland County for 23 years. She didn't want to speak negatively about the president, but did not like the cuts to Medicaid.
8: They cut in Medicaid and SNAP the wrong way. They need to look into the lot of families are getting Medicaid and SNAP who don't really need it. So they need to investigate the family who don't need it and the one who truly need it. They focus on my opinion.
4: Kelly said he thinks the president is doing great, although not perfect job.
3: The Democrat Party is just going to hate Trump no matter what he does. Trump cured cancer. Oh, he put people out of work. You know, that kind of Donald Trump was out on the ocean with the Pope and the Pope lost his hat. Donald Trump walked out and got the hat and brought it back. And the headline was Donald Trump can't swim.
4: The hat story is a joke that has been circulating on the Internet for years. Nevertheless, Trump supporters were unfazed, and Trump claimed, as he has in the past, that the 2020 elections were stolen as he mocked Democrats.
5: We won three times, but we only want the results of the first and the third.
4: For WAMC, I'm Elias Guerra.
2: A dispute over a possible bald eagle nest in Sullivan County, New York, is raising questions about wildlife protections and a proposed manufactured home park development. The New York Public News Network's Patricio Rubio reports.
9: A dispute over a possible bald eagle nest in Fallsburg is raising questions about wildlife protections, local oversight, and a proposed development on Church Road in Mountaindale. The property is connected to the proposed Infinity Hills Estates Manufactured Home Park, a 159-unit project that has already drawn some concern from nearby residents over wetlands, streams, wildlife habitat, and the scale of the development. Brett Buddy, owner of Majestic Farms in Fallsburg, said he's seen the bald eagle visit the area for years.
10: The eagles used to come and visit this property for the last 5 years.
9: Buddy believes a nest may have been disturbed or removed from the property. Buddy says he reported his concerns to the state and federal agencies.
10: I am really upset about this bald eagle. It's not something that should happen. Bald eagles are preserved by the United States government, and we have spent a small fortune preserving the bald eagle.
9: Buddy alleges the nest was knocked down because of the development. The New York State Department of Environmental Conservation, the DEC, says wildlife staff and environmental conservation police officers did visit the site in March and April of this year after receiving reports of an eagle's nest. In a statement, DEC said staff did not see any evidence of an eagle's nest in the area or evidence that the trees had been intentionally felled. The U.S. Fish and Wildlife Service, which enforces the federal protections for bald and golden eagles, declined to say whether it was investigating. Fallsburg Town Supervisor Nathan Steingart says the town was made aware of Buddy's concern.
11: Sent me a bunch of pictures. My initial response to the pictures that he first sent me was, you know, it looks like these trees were shallow rooted trees that fell down. And then he sent me some additional pictures where it looks like the roots were cut by something. If there was an eagle's nest there, in fact, somebody cut a tree down and took it because they were concerned about, you know, what that would do, having a nest on the property for development. It's obviously awful. My only recourse from the town side is to call the DEC. That I love wildlife. I love our environment, but this is a DEC matter, not a town of Fallsburg matter.
9: In Fallsburg, I'm Patricio Roballo for the New York Public News Network.
2: 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Now, News Channel 13 meteorologist Paul Cayano.
12: Good afternoon. A sunny, dry, and much warmer day in progress across interior New York and New England, with temperatures already surging through the 70s. A ridge of high pressure both at the surface and aloft will dominate the weather today, keeping it mostly sunny and dry. And temperatures will reach the lower to mid-80s on average for daytime highs. Skies will be mostly cloudy tonight, lows back into the upper 50s to around 60. More dry weather on Wednesday, despite a weak front pushing through. We'll have a mix of sun and clouds and just an isolated shower, but temperatures will reach into the lower 80s once again. The rest of the week will be marked by mainly dry weather, although disturbances will dive in from southeastern Canada and bring us at least a small chance of showers on Thursday. Temperatures with this system will be a bit cooler, with highs in the lower to mid-70s, and with the chance of a few late-day showers on Friday, skies will be partly sunny and stay in the lower 70s. An even cooler air mass will accompany a few spotty showers on Saturday. Skies will be partly sunny, and readings will stay in the 60s to start the weekend and only top out in the lower 70s despite mostly sunny skies by Sunday. For those traveling across the Northeast today, New York City, sunny, near 80. Boston, mostly sunny in the mid-80s. And in Buffalo, mostly sunny with highs in the upper 70s. The average high temperature at Albany today, 74 degrees. The average low, 51. The record high, 94, set in 1914 and 2010. And the record low, 38, in 1969 and 1972. Sunrise this morning was at 5:23 a.m. Sunset this evening, 8:21 p.m. 14 hours, 58 minutes, and 1 second of daylight, an increase of a minute and 36 seconds from yesterday. Here are my latest regional forecasts for the Northern Adirondacks and Central and Northern Vermont, also the Champlain Valley and Lake George area. Mostly sunny today with highs in the lower 80s. Partly cloudy tonight, upper 50s and lower 60s. For the Connecticut Valley and mid and lower Hudson Valley, also for the remainder of interior southern New England, a mix of sun and clouds today with highs in the mid 80s. Mostly cloudy tonight in the lower 60s. For the northern Catskills and Mohawk Valley, west of Amsterdam, also for the southern Adirondacks, mostly sunny today with highs in the lower 80s. Partly cloudy tonight, lows near 60. For the southern Catskills, Taconics, and southern Berkshires, also for the Litchfield Hills, a mix of sun and clouds today with highs around 80. Mostly cloudy tonight with lows near 60. For the greater Capital District, including Albany, Schenectady, and Troy, also for the Saratoga area, east into southern Vermont and the Berkshires, north of I-90. Mostly sunny today with highs in the lower 80s. Partly cloudy tonight, lows in the upper 50s. Region-wide for tomorrow, a mix of sun and clouds in the lower 80s. Partly sunny with the risk of a shower Thursday in the lower to mid 70s. A chance of a shower late Friday, otherwise partly sunny in the lower 70s. A mix of sun and clouds with passing showers Saturday, mid to upper 60s. A mix of sun and clouds lower 70s on Sunday, and a chance of showers lower 70s on Monday. For WAMC, I'm News Channel 13 meteorologist Paul Caiano.
2: Taking a look around the region at last report, 75 degrees in Poughkeepsie, New York, 77 in Amherst, Massachusetts, 77 in Ticonderoga, and 76 in Albany. 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
2: This is Midday Magazine on WAMC. I'm Lucas Willard. In today's first Capitol Press Room segment, David Lombardo is joined by Ziada Amatul-Mateen and Yona Zeitz of the Katal Center for Equity, Health, and Justice.
14: At the end of 2025, Governor Kathy Hochul signed off on a handful of prison reforms pushed by Democratic state lawmakers in the wake of an illegal prison strike and high-profile killings of incarcerated individuals by facility staff. But in addition to the governor backing off funding commitments she made at the time, progressive criminal justice advocates argue the administration hasn't followed through on the implementation of key reforms, such as filling newly created seats to the State Commission on Corrections, which has some oversight over New York's prisons and jails. For more on the changes to the commission and its potential additional oversight, we're joined on the Capitol Press Room by Ziada Amatul-Mateen, a member of the Katal Center for Equity, Health, and Justice. Welcome to the show, Ziada.
15: Thank you.
14: And we're also going to hear from Yona Zeitz, the organization's advocacy director. Welcome back to the show, Yona.
15: Thanks for having us back.
14: So back on May 9th, an element of the prison reform law that I mentioned took effect, expanding the number of commissioners on the State Commission of Correction from 3 to 5. What is the potential significance of adding 2 more statutory voting members to this oversight body? And as we talk on Friday, May 22nd, what is the status of these additional posts?
16: My name is Ziada Amatumatin. I'm a proud member of CATAL, Center for Equity, Health, and Justice. I'm also a mother of an incarcerated son and a brother who have passed away in the prison system. But the importance of these seats being filled with the chair that she signed off on is a former incarcerated person, because we want professionals that can show understanding and the loving and care that can relate to what's going on within the prison system. And so this is what the pertinence of us adding that particular professional on the chair seat, because we need people, not just that former incarcerated person, but also someone that with profession in prison litigation or behavior health. We need different professionals that can address the whole full package of an incarcerated individual spirituality, body, mind, and soul.
15: I'll just add on to that piece, because I think Ziada hit the nail on the head. So the reform that took effect on May 9th did just add 2 new commissioners. It also required a diversity of backgrounds. And so now under law, there needs to be a formerly incarcerated person on this commission, as well as someone with either a healthcare background or a background in prisoner rights and litigation, you know, in the defense of incarcerated people. And so one thing that we were really clear on when we were working to get this bill passed with our members and a coalition of over 160 groups across the state was that we needed a different set of leadership on this commission. Historically, the commission has been dominated by former law enforcement or sheriffs. And so one of the key elements of the reform that got passed and signed last year was ensuring that there was going to be a diversity of perspectives, where there would be folks with the personal and professional backgrounds really needed to overhaul this commission and ensure that it meets its mandate of ensuring that all jails and prisons across New York State are safe, stable, and humane. And as you mentioned, you know, the brutal murders of Robert Brooks and Masai Inantui highlighted how, you know, the facilities in state prisons are dangerous for incarcerated people. And then just this week alone, 2 incarcerated people died at Rikers in less than 24 hours, which also just highlights how this commission is failing to keep local facilities safe for incarcerated people as well.
14: So I understand then the case for expanding the perspectives on the commission, but is there a benefit to expanding the number of people on the commission as well? Why not just keep the existing requirement of 3 positions and impose these types of diversity of perspective requirements?
16: The pertinence of not keeping the individuals that was already in position on the State Commission of Corrections, as we have spoken, that they have been not fulfilling their mandate with the 3 people that was there. We did have 6 additional professionals that we wanted to add to the bill, but Governor Hochul agreed to take 2 with an ultimatum. She agreed to take 2 to sign. And so we want to get our foot in the door, since we worked hard to get this bill passed and we didn't want to start from scratch. So we accepted the terms and she chose to pick the former incarcerated person plus another professional with good, proper professional background that can assist the incarcerated people like they need to be helped.
15: You know, for us, you know, getting more people on this commission, you know, I think is essential, because, you know, the commission has very broad power. You know, the commission can, you know, issue subpoenas. It can do unannounced visits to any jail or prison in the state. It can even shut down, you know, facilities that are deemed to be unsafe for incarcerated people, but they have never exercised that power. And so getting more commissioners that are reform oriented, that have backgrounds in reforming systems or holding, you know, dangerous systems accountable, you know, for us feels like a necessary step given what's happening in jails and prisons all across the state.
14: her reporting by New York Focus, it's my understanding that the State Commission on Correction does not necessarily have the most robust presence in New York's prison and jails, making visitations maybe once every 3 years. In the future, my understanding is they're supposed to be visiting every one of these facilities in New York annually. What are your expectations for something like this? Because it's one thing to say actually visit a prison or jail. It's another thing to do so in maybe an aggressive or comprehensive manner. So is there any expectation that these additional visits will prompt additional change, or are you concerned that it will be just like checking a box, basically?
15: As a part of last year's budget, the State Commission's budget was increased by $3 million, and so part of that increase was to give them additional investigators to do these type of visits and inspections. And, you know, I think the one thing that's been clear is that, you know, the SEC does put out reports. For example, in 2018, they put out a report around the most dangerous jails in New York State. Rikers is one of the jails that was top of that list. They called for the closure of Rikers, but never followed through with that recommendation. And so one thing that I think we've seen time and time again is that, you know, this commission hasn't followed through with their extensive power to actually force these facilities into compliance if they are violating the rights of incarcerated people. And so, I think the one thing that we know is that, you know, it starts at the top of this commission, which is the chair and the commissioners. And so unless we have folks that are in the leadership of this commission that are going to be reform oriented and are going to from day one step in and use the power of this commission, I think, you know, it's unclear, you know, how effective the annual visits will be and any of the other reforms, because, you know, for decades, this commission just has failed to live up to its mandate. And there is now a potential this year, right now, to get a formerly incarcerated person on this commission and two other additional folks that have the personal and lived experience to really allow this commission to live up to its full potential.
14: And what about who's actually steering the ship, so to speak, with the commission? Because with some government agencies, you'll find that the civil servants are primarily driving the ship. I mean, is that a concern here, that the commissioners are historically too deferential to staff? Do staff not have enough input into what the commission's doing? What do you guys think about the dynamic historically, and what should it be moving forward?
15: Yeah, I think there just hasn't been a push from the top to say that we are no longer just going to approve construction and variances, and that we are going to aggressively address what's happening in correctional facilities across the state, whether it's the recent string of, you know, deaths at Bedford Hills, or, you know, the string of abuses. You know, even last week, news broke that nearly 60 people have died in state prisons from January to April, which is on track to be the highest in the last 5 years. And so, you know, knowing that, you know, the prisons are getting more dangerous, people are dying, this commission should be exercising their broad authority to investigate this and move to take quick action to save lives and to prevent, you know, some of these deaths. And so, yeah, no, so I think it really starts with the top and the leadership of this commission. The chair is the CEO of the commission. And so, you know, they will dictate, you know, how aggressive this body will be and how this agency will, you know, shift how it's been traditionally functioning, which as of to now, and if you go to the monthly meetings, you'll see all they do is approve construction and variances. You know, they raise nothing about recent deaths, recent violence, you know, instances of medical neglect or the excessive use of solitary confinement, all the things that we know are happening in facilities all across the state. And it's now time for this commission to actually do something about it. And that starts with the governor appointing reform-oriented people, the Senate confirming them, and then those people starting to drive kind of the orientation of this commission.
14: Aside from the statutory criteria, is there anything either of you are looking for or think of as criteria that the Senate should prioritize when they're looking at who the governor ultimately appoints, if she does appoint someone in these final days of the legislative session?
16: We have given her a list of professionals that's not law enforcers. We don't want them as on the commission, and we don't want any sheriffs, because those are the professionals that was in place right now. right? And so we no longer want that type of mindset of those professionals if they not going to consider the incarcerated individuals that are being harmed within the jails. So that's why we requesting reform-oriented professionals to be pointed in these chairs. So the incarcerated people, individual, as well as the correction officers can still all be in a safe, secure, and humane condition. That's our goal. I mean, the bill been passed and they got free phone calls. That's fine for the incarcerated individual. It's not enough for us as family members to make sure our family members, our loved ones are safe and secure and humane. We want the State Commission of Correction to fulfill their obligation.
14: And lastly, as you think about the commission and its composition, do you think there is a role for a voice on the commission to represent victims of crimes, so to speak? That's often something we hear from Republican lawmakers, is that they want to hear from the crime victims, so to speak, especially they talk about the parole board. Is there a seat on that table that you think would make sense for crime victims, or is that not the right place for that?
15: Yeah, you know, the mandate of this commission is to ensure the safety and well-being of all people in jails and prisons across the state, you know, both incarcerated people and staff. And so, you know, anyone with, you know, experiences that would lead to those outcomes should definitely be on this commission. And I think the thing that we also know that, you know, doesn't get brought up by, you know, Republicans and other folks that fearmonger is that, you know, most people that, you know, end up being incarcerated are also victims of crimes themselves. And so that is a narrative that doesn't get shared, but it's all so often true. And, you know, most of the people, you know, that, you know, come from neighborhoods that are over-policed, over-incarcerated, you know, are also victims, and their families have been victims of crime and harm. And so, yeah, so, you know, those two communities are not distinct and separate. And so, yeah, so I think, you know, there is, it's not exclusive that someone that was, you know, formerly incarcerated has also not been a victim as well.
14: Well, unfortunately, that's all the time we have for this conversation. We've been speaking with Ziada Amatol-Mateen, a member of the Katal Center for Equity, Health, and Justice. Thank you, Ziada.
16: Thank you for having us.
14: And we've also been hearing from Yona Zeitz, the organization's advocacy director. Thank you, as always, Yona.
15: Thanks so much, David.
14: And for more Capitol Press Room coverage, including conversations with lawmakers and advocates, check out capitalpressroom.org or wherever you download your favorite podcasts.
2: 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And now we return to David Lombardo in the Capitol Press Room, where David speaks with New York State Senator Leah Webb.
14: Back in 2023, state lawmakers unanimously approved and the governor signed off on the creation of a task force to study the persistent problem of missing women and girls who are Black, Indigenous, and people of color, including addressing the discrepancy in how these cases are handled compared to when white women go missing. For more on the implementation of this task force, we're joined by the measure's Senate sponsor, Southern Tier Democrat Leah Webb. Thanks for making the time, Senator.
17: Thank you for having me.
14: Well, before we get into the status of the task force, can you explain why it was important to sponsor legislation creating this task force in the first place?
17: Yeah. Well, first, again, thank you for having me. And again, no family or anyone should ever have these experiences. And at the same time, there's so much research that underscores that there are so many women and girls that go missing every year, but at very alarming and disparaging rates are BIPOC women and girls. More than 250,000 BIPOC women and girls go missing every year. And so New York is seeing very similar trends. And so when I helped to push this legislation forward, along with my dear friend and colleague in the Assembly, Assembly Member Karinas Reyes, it was designed to not only reduce the challenges in this space, but to really remedy justice and healing for those community members that are being impacted. And so the task force was created as a way to try to really address this very, very challenging public health and safety issue. What we found in doing the research is that quite often BIPOC women and girls are often classified as runaways, when in fact, in large part, they have been kidnapped or put into human trafficking, and or in some cases murdered. And the task force, which is made up of state agencies that have oversight in this space, so the Department of Criminal Justice Services, the Office for the Prevention of Domestic Violence, there's several other state agencies as well. It's around a 9-member task force. And we also have community stakeholders who literally are doing the work on the ground. Entities like Girl Vow and others that are literally on the ground helping families to find their loved ones that have gone missing.
14: Well, let's talk then a little bit more about the task force itself. It's my understanding that they have met multiple times, although I'm not sure if the meetings have been public and there were some concerns about maybe the timeliness of a draft report earlier this year. What's your sense of how the work is going?
17: So when the law was passed in 2023 and went into effect in 2024, the task force took some time to come together. And so they started meeting last year in 2025. There had been some community convenings as part of the legislation. And most certainly, I'm looking forward to actually seeing the report. I know from preliminary conversations with some of the state agencies that are involved with the task force, along with some of the task force members, one of the partners that was brought on to facilitate the report is right out of Albany, at UAlbany, the Youth Justice Institute. And so they were a part of doing community conversations, looking at data, and working with the task force members. And so I'm looking forward to seeing the actual draft report and final report, because I know there's going to be a number of provisions that are policy changes that we need to look at. A big one I can anticipate is in the area of training, and most certainly education and awareness. A lot of times people don't know what to look for if someone is a victim of human trafficking. I've done legislation along with my colleague, Assemblymember Reyes and others, to even have signage in public transportation hubs, your truck stops. We just did a day about a week ago now with the Truckers Association, letting people know what to look for as it pertains to human trafficking. So these are some of the things I anticipate will be in the report, which is supposed to come out sometime between June and July, with not only recommendations, but also the conversation needs to continue in terms of outreach for raising awareness, but also looking at training for respective public safety officials, but also the community at large.
14: Well, you mentioned in what was one of the impetus for this task force, this issue of law enforcement classifying some of these missing women as runaways. And I wonder how much of that stems from maybe inherent racism, either in these institutions or among the individuals themselves who maybe have outdated or certain stigmas that they believe in. How do you combat something like that? I mean, is it just about training? Is it about representation in the law enforcement ranks so that it's not, you know, disproportionately white and that it is more representative of the populations that need help? I mean, how do you think about something like that?
17: I think it's important that education and awareness is happening for everyone, whether it's with law enforcement, the community at large. I've seen just even in my area in the last 4.5, almost 5 weeks, there have been a number of children and young adults that have gone missing. Knowing who to call or what resources even exist, that's important for everyone, not just simply the respective law enforcement entities. When people are going missing, social media is a tool that a lot of community members are using to raise awareness, but we also need to have our partners in media involved as well. And in the research that has been done in other states and communities around this disparity, media is a part of that outreach that needs to happen with regards to lifting up these stories. And so I think it's a combination of training, more community awareness, and most certainly making sure that those that are impacted, that they are actually getting connected to services to help them in their healing journey. A friend of mine who lives right here in my district, when she was sharing her story about how she was human trafficked at the age of 14, and I met her later on in life, and her even sharing her story about how she was approached and essentially coerced and put into a human trafficking ring, and how she was able to break free, like even understanding that it's not always the stranger, it's people you may know. And my work in doing this legislation with Assemblymember Reyes and a lot of our stakeholders that do work on the ground, there are community members that, because they may live in an area with limited law enforcement resources, have had to utilize bounty hunters to try to find their loved one. And what I am saying is that the system itself has to be addressed. I am hoping that not only with the recommendations that the task force is going to put forward, but we most certainly need policy supports, but most certainly budgetary investments. And we need everyone in the community to address this issue. I'm really hoping that we will, as a state, really render justice to our community members. We have significant indigenous communities that have even more limited resources. And some of the work that the task force is looking at is how do we establish more supports for our indigenous community members who are being disappeared at even larger rates. And so these are the conversations we need to start having. And this is why with the task force and how it was constructed, it's the combination of various law enforcement entities, state agencies, but also folks who are literally on the ground, not only helping to find community members who have gone missing, but also helping with their healing journey. That is just as important, along with rendering justice through our criminal justice system.
14: Well, unfortunately, that's all the time we have for this conversation. We've been speaking with State Senator Leah Webb. She's a Binghamton area Democrat. Senator, thank you so much for making the time. I really appreciate it.
17: Thank you, David. Thank you for lifting this up.
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19: During midday trading, the Dow Jones Industrial Average is down 136 points to 50,449. The Standard & Poor's 500 Index is up 35 points to 7,508. And the NASDAQ Composite is up 257 points to 26,601. The breadth of the market is positive, with two advancers for every one declining issue. The yield on the 10-year Treasury bond is down to 4.51%. Some of the most active stocks on the big board include Texas Instruments, up $13.70 at $322.90, Exxon down $3.13 at $151.79, and Royal Caribbean Cruises, up $11.25 at $267.27. In the overseas markets last night, London's FTSE 100 closed 0.25% higher. In Hong Kong, the Hang Seng was unchanged. 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
20: Memorial Day weekend marks the unofficial start of the summer. Barbecues, picnics, vacationing, and at events large and small in parks or backyards, Americans bring with them the food and beverages that are easiest to transport. When it comes to beverages, coolers full of soft drinks, beer and wine, are often the drinks of choice. For most, that means single-use beverage containers consumed in plastic or glass bottles or aluminum cans. And of course, this collection of containers requires disposal. But where? When it comes to single-use beverage containers, some are returned to the manufacturer, for example, Pepsi, to be recycled or otherwise disposed of. And many others end up dumped in landfills or incinerators at your expense. When one examines which beverage containers are returned or which are dumped, there is really no rhyme or reason. For example, the next time you're looking at soft drink beverages, Mountain Dew is likely recycled, while Brisk iced tea is not. Both are identical plastic bottles, and both are made by PepsiCo, but their disposal is handled differently. But why? The answer is that it's a quirk of New York law. New York's bottle bill is the law that requires consumers to place a nickel deposit for the purchase of a covered beverage container. That law covers carbonated beverages and water containers, but does not cover anything else. So beer and soda are in, while iced teas and sports drinks are out, which means that the beverage companies that produce beer, soda, and water are responsible for disposal of returned used containers, while taxpayers are on the hook for the disposal of everything else. Identical containers being treated differently. It might sound humorous, but it contributes to New York's solid waste crisis. Right now, the number one place that residential trash goes to is a landfill. Number two is export for disposal. Number three is burning. And the last one is to be recycled. To make matters worse, the state's residential recycling rate has been dropping over the past decade. So you pay for more landfilling and burning. The state's capacity to tackle this problem is dwindling. According to the State Department of Environmental Conservation, quote, New York's 25 municipal solid waste landfills have a combined landfill capacity of between 16 and 25 years. If the state's landfills are filled to capacity in the next decade or so, what will happen? 2.5 years ago, the DEC issued its New York State Solid Waste Management Plan to tackle that emerging problem. Among its recommendations, the DEC argued that the state should reduce or recycle its solid waste at a rate of 85% and to do so by embracing a, quote, circular economy

0: bottle deposit law, and reduce packaging waste. So far, nothing's been done. The expected budget agreement is unlikely to tackle this problem, and so the garbage will keep piling up. And used beverage containers will either get recycled or dumped in a landfill. Some of us may remember the old advertising campaign to, quote, take the Pepsi challenge, unquote, a taste-taking competition. This summer, New Yorkers should take the bottle bill challenge. Take a look at your picnic drinks and see if you can identify which are recycled through the bottle bill and which are dumped at taxpayers' expense. What you'll see is that the exact same containers are being treated differently. Ask your state elected officials why.
1: 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I'm Lucas Willard. 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
9: So we have to feed a lot more people in a much more challenging climate.
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12: Live from NPR News in Washington, I'm Janine Herbst. Secretary of State Marco Rubio has announced plans for expanded maritime surveillance in the Indo-Pacific. It comes amid China's increased presence in the region, as NPR's Omkar Kandikar reports.
13: Rubio says the U.S. has agreed to share maritime surveillance data across the Indo-Pacific region with India, Japan, and Australia. He suggested the Quad security cooperation was prompted by fallout from Iran's closure of the Strait of Hormuz. Speaking to journalists in India, Rubio said that 60% of global trade passes through the Indo-Pacific and
14: current events remind us of what can happen when maritime

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2: 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The time is 2 o'clock. Welcome to Vox Pop for this Tuesday, May 26th. I'm Ray Graff. 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
3: Live from NPR News in Washington, I'm Janine Hurst. Tensions are growing between Iran and the U.S. after the U.S. military attacked several sites in southern Iran last night, citing self-defense. Iranian officials threatened to respond by force. And today, the foreign ministry accused the U.S. of violating the fragile ceasefire agreement, suggesting Washington's actions could undermine efforts to end the U.S.-Israeli war in Iran through talks. This as those peace talks continue that apparently include reopening the Strait of Hormuz. Kareem Sajjadpour is an American policy analyst at the Carnegie Endowment for International Peace. He says mistrust between Iran and Washington continues.
4: Negotiations between America and Iran are always zero trust and zero sum. And what that means is that they never happen quickly.
3: Speaking there to NPR's Morning Edition. A federal court is blocking Alabama's attempt to use a congressional map that favors Republicans. NPR's Debbie Elliott reports this ruling comes in a long-running redistricting case over black representation.
5: A three-judge panel is granting a temporary injunction sought by black voters who argue the state is trying to use a map that the same federal court found to intentionally discriminate against them. Alabama's Republican-controlled legislature pushed

0: through the redistricting plan earlier this month after the U.S. Supreme Court ruled in a Louisiana case that race should not be used to draw district lines. The black congressman whose district is threatened, Democrat Shamari Figures of Mobile, says he's pleased with the ruling but notes the fight is far from over. Alabama Attorney General Steve Marshall says the state will immediately appeal to the U.S. Supreme Court. Debbie Elliott, NPR News.
1: The World Health Organization says the Ebola outbreak in the Democratic Republic of Congo is outpacing efforts to respond. As NPR's Jonathan Lambert reports, there are at least 220 suspected deaths and more than 900 suspected cases in the region.
2: The outbreak is still largely centered in northeastern DRC, but over the weekend, more cases were reported in Uganda, bringing their total to 7 confirmed cases. On Monday, WHO Director General Tedros Adhanom Ghebreyesus said the outbreak will likely get worse before it gets better. The outbreak is challenging for a few reasons. First, delays in detection allowed the virus to spread for a couple of months undeterred. There are also no approved vaccines or treatments for this species of Ebola. That leaves victims with supportive care at clinics, which can be hard to come by in this region. Bread-and-butter public health responses, like tracing contacts of sick people and requesting that they isolate, are the main tools for stemming the outbreak. Jonathan Lambert, NPR News.
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5: This is a WAMC regional news update. I'm Sajina Shrestha. Connecticut today signed its 2027 biennial budget adjustment bill into law. The budget would allot about $100 million in one-time financial assistance aid for every municipality and over $16 million for all schools. It also invests about $300 million in the state's early childhood education endowment, making it the largest expansion in its history. Lamont says these increases come as Connecticut sees an uptick in its population and economy.
6: The Connecticut economy has gone from one of the slowest growing to one of the fastest growing, you know, in the United States. And that means we have more taxpayers. That means we have more revenues. Makes it a little bit easier for us to make the priorities and the choices we have to do.
5: The state is also investing around $162.2 million in supplemental education grants for towns and cities. A former Massachusetts lawmaker who marched with Martin Luther King Jr. in Selma, Alabama, and spent decades fighting for local causes in the city of Springfield has died. WAMC's James Polyalagopoulos reports.
7: To have been elected and to have served the residents of the 11th Hamden District has been the greatest honor of my life.
8: The family of Benjamin Swan says the civil rights champion and cornerstone in Springfield politics died peacefully Monday morning. For over 20 years, he represented the 11th Hamden District in the Massachusetts House of Representatives before opting not to run again in 2016. Known as a fierce community advocate, his activism can be traced as far back as the civil rights movement, including 3 weeks in Alabama during the height of the civil rights fight. Speaking with WAMC's Paul Tuthill in 2015, the then lawmaker was modest about his role at the time, fighting for the end of segregation.
7: I wish I could have done more. I wish what I did do would have been more effective. It would have achieved more. But I'm proud that I didn't sit on the sideline.
8: Swan also spent time serving as president of the Greater Springfield, Massachusetts chapter of the NAACP, a role currently filled by Bishop Talbert Swan II, his nephew. A constant advocate for criminal justice reform in the state, he also routinely secured funding for local social service agencies. Benjamin Swan was 92 years old. James Polyalagopoulos, WAMC News.
5: On Wall Street, at last check, the Dow Jones is down 194 points to 50,384, the S&P is up 34 points to 7,507, and the NASDAQ is up 234 points to 26,578. It's mostly sunny this afternoon, highs in the lower 80s, mostly cloudy tonight, lows around 60, and mostly sunny tomorrow, highs in the lower 80s. And at last report, it's a sunny 77 in Bennington, Vermont, a cloudy 75 in Cooperstown, New York, and a cloudy 78 in Peekskill, New York. And in Albany, it's 80 sunny. For WAMC News, I'm Sajina Shrestha.
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9: Hello again. Welcome back to Vox Pop, WAMC's live afternoon call-in talk show. I'm Ray Graff. 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The number to call here if you have a question is 800-348-2551. 1-800-348-2551. 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Matthew Goodemote, how are you, buddy?
10: I'm good, Ray. How are you?
9: What's going on?
10: Busy, very busy. Helping some athletes train, get stronger faster, and have a few patients as well.
9: How do you make an athlete go faster?
10: Oh, great question. Well, there's lots of training methods for that. One big primary thing for younger athletes is actually just teaching techniques. So training them on how to move their body differently. Oftentimes they use some faulty movement patterns that slow them down. So
9: give me an example of a faulty movement pattern.
10: So using kicking their butt when they run instead of driving their knees up. So the femur is your thigh bone.
9: Yeah.
10: And ideally the femur is going to be what's driving the movement. So the femur goes up forward and then down backwards. And it sounds real simple and basic, but it requires a lot of coordination to get it done properly.
9: Do fast runners move their arms, or do they stay still?
10: No. If you're talking running like running a marathon, very little movement in the arms. But if you're sprinting, one of the words that's being used that I'm listening to some teachers talk about, it's violent. So it's really forceful. So
9: violent motion
10: violent
9: of your
10: movements,
9: arms.
10: Extreme movements. And again, the upper arm is what moves, not the elbow. So a lot of people mistake that and they'll just pump their arms up and down, their forearms up and down, but it's supposed to be the upper arm that's moving back and forth. So Ray, this is an interesting little fact.
9: Weird.
10: Well, I think it's interesting.
9: Okay. I'm trying to
10: see. So if you look at like a sprinter like Usain Bolt, the amount of force that he's putting down into the ground is equivalent to like a punch from a professional boxer.
9: Really?
10: It's extreme force into the ground. Yeah. And it comes at a very quick pace for him, and the coordination of movement's way better than everybody else on the planet, but that's what it takes. It's a lot of force going down into the ground. And with the arms, especially if you're starting from a stop position,
9: yeah,
10: it requires a lot of force with the arms too.
9: What do the arms actually do if you're violently moving your arms?
10: Yeah, so they're throwing forward, so they're keeping pace. They're the opposite movement of the legs and the arms. So if your left leg's going, your right arm's going, and coordinating that movement and having the arms almost throw forward while the leg is pushing backwards allows for a larger, I'm moving my hands, which no one
9: has. Yeah, it's okay. And I'm also moving my upper arms as well. So
10: you thrust your body out, and the first few steps especially are extremely long steps.
9: Huh.
10: And so the arm coordination is a big part of moving faster. Yeah.
9: But you said if you're a marathon runner, and you have to be the first, you have to cross the finish line first, so speed matters.
10: Yes.
9: Why do you have to keep still?
10: Well, it's not still, it's more just less movement because you're conserving energy because they're going for longer periods. So different type of movement.
9: It's physical therapy today with Matthew Goodemote. And if you have a question, this is a grand time to get in. 800-348-2551. You can email us at voxpop@wamc.org as we roll along here. And, well, what else is going on with your situation?
10: Well, I started seeing patients again. For a while, I was reluctant to do too much of that.
9: Right.
10: I started doing that again, primarily active individuals. So I have a few athletes that I'm helping recover from ACL reconstructive surgery. And then I see all kinds of patients.
9: Okay, so the ACL is knee?
10: Yes, correct.
9: Okay, and the reconstruction entails what? I know you're not a doctor, but what happens? They replace it?
10: Yes, there's a few different methods they use. They can use your own tendon, which usually comes from a hamstring or from the patellar tendon, which is a tendon in the front of the knee.
9: Okay.
10: Sometimes it comes from a cadaver graft.
9: Okay.
10: And the most recent thing that's being done is kind of cool. They're using stem cells. So they take one end of the ligament that's been torn and they put it next to the other and they put a little, I don't know what the wrap is. They put some kind of, I wanted to say cage, but it's not a cage either. So a little piece of something around it and they inject stem cells and the stem cells help to grow your ligament back together.
9: All right. Now your rehab of someone who's had that surgery entails what?
10: It's a long process.
9: Yeah.
10: So the first beginning is typical PT stuff. So restoring motion, getting strength back. But the ACL goes through different periods. So the first period is it's very weak and vulnerable to injury. So you have to really limit what the athlete or individual, not athlete, but individual can do. And then you start to, they'll start to feel better. Their motion's good. They're walking normal. So they think they're ready to do lots. But during about the 4 month to 6 month period, the ACL is incredibly vulnerable because it's changing from a former tendon into a ligament. And so it's susceptible to re-injury.
9: Very interesting. The number here is 800-348-2551. Matthew Goodemote joins us. It's physical therapy today. 800-348-2551. You can also email us at voxpop@wamc.org. The meniscus, that's also in the knee, right?
10: Correct. Yep.
9: And is that another situation where you don't want to mess around until it's reached a certain point?
10: Yeah. So the most recent research on meniscus, there's the majority of the types of tear actually do well with physical therapy. I was going to say better, but it's controversial about better. They do very well with physical therapy only and not having surgery. There's certain types of tears that require surgery because they won't recover as well. And most of the tears, though, do better without surgery and do better with physical therapy.
9: I'm, of course, concerned because the Mets catcher has a meniscus injury, and he's trying to rush it along to come back.
10: Yeah.
9: Because he's a maniac.
10: Yes.
9: Francisco Alvarez.
10: Yes.
9: Love him. But I think he's moving too quickly.
10: Yeah. Yeah.
9: All right. The number here is 800-348-2551. Email is voxpop@wamc.org. Matthew Goodemote is our guest. It's physical therapy. And let's do one email, and then we'll take a break, and then we'll go to the phones. This one is from Lisa. I'm 69 years old. I have a distal radius fracture, which has been casted for 6 weeks. Comes off on Monday. Should I have physical therapy? If so, what kind of exercises would that include? And that's from Lisa.
10: So a distal radial fracture is basically a wrist fracture.
9: Okay.
10: So we have two bones in our forearm, radius and ulna. And the reason for PT, it's hard to say for certain, but the reason for PT is sometimes when you have a fracture, it alters the mechanics or the movement of the wrist joint. And that can create pain when you get out of the cast and make it difficult to restore your movement without guidance. So typical PT is to check that, give you exercises to restore your range of motion, and then start restoring strength. 6 weeks in a cast after at the age of 69, there's likely going to be atrophy and weakness and certainly stiffness in the joint. So all of those would point towards a good reason to go to PT.
9: So what kind of structural changes will happen?
10: Well, there's a couple things. So depending on the type of fracture, the joints, you have 8 bones in your wrist, and they come right up to where the radius, the forearm bone is.
9: Yep.
10: And sometimes those bones aren't able to move as fluidly as they did before the injury. So they actually alter how the joints move together, and they'll cause a limitation, and specifically an extension, which is pulling the wrist backwards. And because of that, it sometimes requires things like joint mobilizations, where a PT will use their hands, move your wrist around, move the bones individually around in the wrist, and that can help to restore the movement much faster.
11: So a PT can actually move the bones around permanently?
10: Not like drastically. We're talking a millimeter, very mildly.
11: Yeah.
10: But if the joint isn't lined up congruently, it makes it harder for it to move.
11: Ah.
10: And you can do different grades of movement that can help to restore. The wrist is mobile, too, so it's fairly easy to get some movement out of those joints.
11: Matthew Goodemote is our guest today. It's physical therapy on Vox Pop. The number is 800-348-2551. All right, we have time for one more email here. It's a quickie, so this is from Peter. Please, and I don't know if you can do this one, please comment on the use of stem cells for bone-on-bone knee arthritis.
10: Well, first of all, stem cells is very promising. There's lots of early research showing some benefits. The primary benefit that I've seen like consistently is pain relief. Whether or not it actually can help repair tissue and things like that, there's some indication yes, there's some indications depending on the type of injury, the location, things like that. So bone on bone is often a misnomer as well. So there's usually some cartilage hanging around. And if you have some, then you can ideally in a perfect world, the stem cells can help to repair that or at least minimize the degeneration further. So the difficulty with stem cells is that there's not a lot of long-term studies on it. So short-term, some promising news. Long-term is 20, 30 years. It's just because it's relatively new, so we don't have those studies. And insurances aren't currently reimbursing for it. So I've worked with patients who've had stem cells, and I've worked with patients where I could not believe how good the outcomes were. I was really surprised, especially early on. And depending on the nature of the injury, I do think it's worth at least investigating. So, yeah.
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1: 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Vox Pop here, and physical therapy is the topic. Matthew Goodemote is our guest. One more message that came in just a moment ago. Could you please ask what you, I'll ask, you answer. What do you believe peptide BCP 151 or 157 would do for rotator cuff tear?
2: I don't know enough about peptides to speak intelligently about it. I do know there's early indications for a certain type of peptides to be beneficial, but whether it's beneficial for rotator cuff, I have not seen any research on it. Not to say that there isn't any. I just haven't seen it, so I couldn't answer that.
1: Gotcha. All right, let's go to the phones here. 800-348-2551. Louise is in Wurtsboro. Hello, Louise.
3: Hello, hello. I love your show. Thank you so much for doing this, and I'm a member. And I'd like to ask Mr. Goodemite a question. Goodemote, sorry. I have rotator cuff problems. I've had it. I'm going to be 80 soon, and I've had it 20 years ago. The doctor told me I need an artificial shoulder.
2: Oh.
3: And I didn't want to do that.
2: Mm-hmm.
3: I've been doing yoga most of my life, and now I'm doing it more than ever. And the thing is, I have I went to physical therapy 3 times, and the exercises they gave me were great. I was fine after that, but of course I didn't keep it up. But I do other things. But the worst thing is when I'm taking off a shirt and I have to hold my right shoulder back. I just see stars.
2: Yeah.
3: So. I mean, maybe this peptide therapy would be good for me. I never heard of that.
2: Yeah.
3: But I would like anything you could tell me, I'd appreciate it.
2: Well, the reaching behind the back is very common with the shoulder, and that's part of what PTs would show you is the exercises to do for it. But most of the time, the key is range of motion, number one, and then strength, number two. And if you have good range of motion in all directions, reaching behind your back, overhead, reaching in front, then getting into a regular routine of strengthening, but specifically for the rotator cuff and shoulder blade muscles. So they work in concert in order to allow you to get those movements. And specifically when you're trying to do something like reach behind your back or hold your hand behind your back, like you said, to take on and off a shirt or something. So the strengthening exercises you would want to follow are for both internal and external rotation of the shoulder, and then shoulder blade exercises, and there's a whole bunch of different types for that, and coordinating those together into a routine. So some of it you're getting with yoga, like some of the poses that you're doing where you're putting weight through your upper body, you're using both your rotator cuff and your shoulder blade, but doing specific exercises at least on a weekly basis can make a huge difference in how that shoulder feels.
3: So I could still do strengthening, even if my range of motion is not totally there, because I still have pain. I mean, well, I could slowly rotate my shoulders.
2: Yeah. So range of motion, there are times where you're going to have a end point where you can't get any more range of motion. But my starting point has always been to try to maximize the range of motion first. So even if it's been years and years, I would still have somebody try to improve their range of motion, knowing that some people can't, but I'm just going to check that to make sure 100% before I move onward. And then, yes, you can strengthen in limited range of motion for sure. Strength is one of the most important things to keep our joints healthy.
1: All right, Louise, thanks a lot for the call. It's physical therapy today with Matthew Goodemote. 800-348-2551 is our number. To Great Barrington we go. Sky, you're up.
4: Oh, hi. Speaking of rotator cuffs, thank you for the show. And I was doing yoga, and I guess I got carried away. I'd previously had frozen shoulder a while back, and I was doing the eagle pose, and I think I overextended my shoulder. So I think I might have done something to a ligament or a rotator cuff, and I wondered if you could help me out, because when I go to lift anything, I get a sharp pain that goes all the way down to my arm, kind of like an electrical current. And then if I move the wrong way out to the side, I get the same kind of thing, but it goes all the way up my neck, and my neck muscles and shoulder muscle
2: is bad. When you say goes all the way down the arm, do you mean down past the elbow?
4: Yeah.
2: Okay.
4: Yeah, it's not doing that so much anymore. Now it just kind of goes to the elbow.
2: Do you have any?
4: Mostly.
2: Do you have any difficulty turning your head, looking to the right, looking to the left?
4: No, not too bad.
2: So one of the things that it's rare and unusual for the shoulder to refer below the elbow. It is possible, but it's more on the rare side. But anytime someone feels electrical pain that goes down the arm, I immediately think the neck. So in that pose that you were doing and extending the arms too much, and also because the second part of your thing said it went up into the neck area. So I would address the cervical spine along with the shoulder to make sure 100% that it's not the neck, or B, that it's both shoulder and neck. So the possibility exists it's two things. We do have nerves that run through our shoulder, but it's unusual for a pose to trigger those. It's more from like a football injury or something like that where they get hit on the shoulder.
4: Yeah, I think I just pushed way too hard. But would that be, that would be diagnosed with x-rays, or what would would I go see a...
2: No, it's primarily... You can go right to a PT. It's evaluated. Like if you came to my clinic, I would assess your neck range of motion and take you through a series of neck exercises. And I would do the same thing for the shoulder. So an x-ray in this case is, it's going to be soft tissue that you're talking about. And so x-rays aren't going to, x-rays won't show much of anything. They do have diagnostic ultrasounds, which can identify if there's inflammation and things like that that's causing it. But again, the first step, In New York State, we have direct access, so you can just call PT and go get a quick assessment and see, because oftentimes it's just like you have to do XYZ exercise, and it will help to minimize your symptoms, and so you can get on with the treatment.
4: And then eventually it'll heal up and I'll have more.
2: For sure. And because you've already mentioned that the symptoms are traveling up the arm, they don't go down the hand anymore or below, coming closer to the shoulder, that's a sign of improvement.
1: Okay.
2: So...
4: Yeah, I've been trying to do some gentle massage and myofascial work on it.
2: Yeah.
1: Well, Sky, thanks a lot for the call.
4: Okay, thank you.
1: Have a good one. Now, in your line of work, Matthew Goodemote, do you see a lot of people who have been injured doing yoga? Full contact yoga?
2: Yeah, exactly. I've seen a little bit of it, yes. And similar to this, trying to take the stretches too far. But oftentimes I found that, if I'm telling the truth, I think it's more that they had something beforehand, and then the pose was the thing that, like, the straw that broke the camel's back. So it's not so much yoga as they had something going on prior to that.
1: Sky was doing the eagle pose. What's the eagle pose?
2: I don't know.
1: You put your arms out, then eat a squirrel. Let's go to Harv in Stone Ridge. Harv, you're on.
5: Yes, thank you for taking my call. Great show, guys.
1: Thanks.
5: So I am 72. And I've been a dialysis patient. Once upon a time, I was very athletic. And now, because of the dialysis, I am so fatigued that every time I start any kind of an exercise regimen, It could be walking, bike riding, anything like that, even chair yoga.
2: Yeah.
5: I can only do it for a day or so, and then the fatigue just knocks me out again.
2: Yeah.
5: And I'm practically bedridden.
2: Yeah.
5: I'm just wondering if the doctor has any thoughts about, you know, how I might be able to start in any way and just trying to get myself back to some kind of, functioning again.
2: Yeah. So it sounds like when those days that you're feeling up to exercise that you're going a little too far too fast. So it's difficult, but you have to almost dial back a little bit and realize that you're not going to be able to go back to where you were before you started dialysis on a quick basis. So dialysis by itself takes a lot out of the body. So I have a little slogan I would use. It's called do a little bit, a lot. So you do very short doses of exercise. For example, even if it was just walking to the end of your driveway and back, and doing that a couple times a day where you give yourself time to recover in between sessions. And providing that that goes well for you, then the next day you do it three times in the day. And making sure not to go from 2 laps to 20 laps, because that will likely sap the energy and will prevent you from progressing.
1: Huh.
2: Yeah.
5: Huh. Okay, I'll give it a shot. I think I've been trying to do that, but just some days I'm so knocked out.
2: Yeah.
5: If you're familiar, if you've had dialysis patients, you know what I'm talking about.
2: It's exhausting. Yes.
1: Yeah. Harv, thanks for the call. 800-348-2551 is our number. If you want to talk to Matthew Goodemote, and who doesn't? 800-348-2551. You can also email us at voxpop@wamc.org. And we'll get to the email bag again in a little bit. But right now, it's that time of the show. Hunker down, sit down, kids, and lend an ear. We'll go to Schenectady and talk to Joan. Hello, Joan, you're on.
6: Hello, Ray. Thanks for the intro. That was interesting.
1: There you go.
6: Hi, and Mr. Goodmore, I'm sure that you can help me.
2: Okay.
6: I was MacGyvering a clothesline recently and managed to kind of wrench my back. I thought it was muscular, but I did see my doctor, and she mentioned the word sciatica.
2: Okay.
6: And so I will be seeing a physical therapist. And you had said to a recent caller about the electrical shock feeling.
2: Mm-hmm. Yeah.
6: That was how the pain presented at first. It was, you didn't move until it stopped.
2: Mm-hmm.
6: Much better now, but I want to stay better and better.
2: Yeah. So the sciatic nerve, for me, I have a classic definition, which means the symptoms would go below the knee. And if it didn't go below the knee, then we can't be certain that it was actually the sciatic nerve that was irritated.
6: Oh.
2: So, but beyond that, the key with the spine, whether it's back or neck or thoracic spine for that matter, any part of the spine, it's movement. So doing range of motion exercises, getting up, moving around, taking short doses of walks and things like that is, often the solution to back pain. And sciatic type symptoms, they also respond to movement. And the only exception to that is if you're doing something and the sciatic symptoms or nerve symptoms are getting worse, that's a hard stop. You never try to push through nerve pain.
6: Okay.
2: It's not worth it. It'll agitate it more.
1: Joan.
6: Okay.
1: All right.
6: I did have no pain below the knee, so I'll keep my mind open.
2: Yeah.
6: And keep my body working slowly.
2: Good. Perfect.
1: Good job. Hey, Joan, by the way, way to use MacGyvering as a verb. That's a great job on that.
6: Thank you. I knew you'd appreciate it.
1: And we'll see you next week. Thanks for the call. 800-348-2551 is the number. It's Vox Pop. It's physical therapy today with Matthew Goodemote. And we'll go to Richmond, Massachusetts. Jody, you're on.
7: Hey, thank you guys so much for doing the program today.
1: You bet.
7: I'm going to try and give quick context. 3 years ago, I was riding my bike. I was hit by a car. When I landed, I must have torqued. Thank God I was wearing a helmet, but I torqued in a way that today is like my biggest clue as to kind of what's going on. I did PT after like all the swelling went down and the jaw and everything to get my range of motion back for what was essentially like my left scapular area, but pain had gone down to my fingers. So through 2 different rounds of PT, the first round is about 3 months, 3 days a week. I'm a triathlete, so a very physical a lot of pain endurance, willing to endure a lot of pain. I've been through PT for two ACL reconstructions, both knees. So my experience with PT is extensive. My question is, I'm supposed to go for a nerve test tomorrow.
8: Yeah.
7: I went originally after the second round of PT where we saw the range come back, some of the strength come back, but no symmetry. They did the nerve test for the spine because we were trying to, like you had mentioned earlier, cervical. So they ruled that out. They saw stenosis in a scan. Some stenosis in a scan, but nothing that would have explained the perpetual residual pain in the left scapular area, particularly if I extend it or if I'm doing like a push-up or a plank or reaching upward. So tomorrow I'm supposed to go for a nerve test. The recommendation, the thinking is that they didn't test the right nerve.
8: Mm-hmm.
7: I did two natural traverse, and I can the nerve test, I have vivid memories of the pain. So you said the risk, they can puncture a lung. The prognosis, the best case, worst case, if it's nerve damage, doctor said, look, that's kind of what it is, and you'll just maintain the pain in some way. You'll just kind of live with it.
8: Mm-hmm.
7: If it's not nerve damage, you're not limited, you know, for your activity to have ongoing athletic strength, et cetera. But you just said to an earlier caller, look, if it's nerve damage, it's not worth it. And I'm not sure what you mean, but if you could just speak to me a little bit about doing a nerve test, and if there is nerve damage in this area, this different nerve underneath the left scapular, what that might mean.
8: Okay.
7: Especially if I return to a PT.
8: Yeah. So I don't, if I gave the impression that it's not worth it, I definitely didn't mean that because it's always worth trying something. So, but when it comes to the nerve, what I mean is not worth pushing through. So what that means, you said in the very beginning after the accident, you had symptoms went down into your fingers. So if you were doing PT or any other type of exercise and that symptom, the original symptom started to return and or get worse, that would mean that whatever you're doing is provoking that nerve. So you have to be cautious around that. You don't want to provoke a nerve because it's not worth it, meaning it'll get more intense. So not worth it. You have good, you said you've restored your strength or motor and your range of motion. Is it symptoms just in the shoulder blade now, or do you still have symptoms that go into
7: just left side, very specific spot.
8: Yeah.
7: To alleviate it, I would like push. I would put as much pressure as I could with like a ball or anything to just, that was alleviating the pain, but it's never gone away and limits activities.
8: So have you done any type of manual therapy?
7: Well, there was a friend of mine that lent me one of those very powerful, gun. I don't know what they're called, but they and I tried the Sims.
8: Yeah.
7: We had a Sims machine. Those were both alleviate, that is
8: so
7: helpful.
8: So there's a couple things. There's underneath your shoulder blade, there's a potential that there's still some cranky muscles from the original accident and they need to be addressed. And the only way you can do that is with somebody who has hands on you. You can't do it with a gun or machine or anything like that. So that's one possibility that you would want to address or at least assess. Whether it's the nerve test, it's true what the doctor said. You can check different nerves to see if the nerve is involved. And if it's not, then I would go right to soft tissue work and free up all the tissue around the shoulder blade. And the reason is it's a guarding, it's protecting. So after an accident like that, your body goes into a defense mode and it keeps getting reinforced because you keep trying to get out of it. And sometimes just having somebody who knows how to do that, free that up, allows you to do the strength and get on with things. So when it's isolated down to just the shoulder blade, to me, that's worth investigating at the shoulder blade itself.
1: Jody, thanks a lot for the call. The number here is 800-348-2551. Matthew Goodemoat is our guest. It's physical therapy. Let's grab one more call before the next break, and then we'll check the email bag. Judy is in Copaic. Hello, Judy.
9: Hello.
1: You're on.
9: I'm calling about hip pain. I'm a side sleeper, and in particular, my right hip. When I sleep, I have an ache in the hip joint.
8: Okay.
9: I don't experience it during the rest of the day. So two questions, what might be causing that, and what can I do to make it better?
8: When you say hip joint, do you mean the outer part of your hip?
9: Yes.
8: Okay, so the hip joint is the groin.
2: and that's one of the possibilities. So hip joint, okay, if you have some early stages of degeneration, sometimes laying on it will cause the joint to come together closer and can be irritating. But when it's on the outer part of the hip, there's a bursa that goes right there, and some people get greater trochantic bursitis is what it's called, and laying on it is one of the classic symptoms of it. There's also tendons that come in there from the glute muscles, glute medius, glute minimus in particular. Yep. And similarly, those can be irritated from laying on them. So the test would be to try to separate these three things from one another. For example, greater trochantic bursitis, okay, if you push right on the surface of that bone where it sticks out and it's really sore, it can certainly be that, or the tendons, but that would eliminate the hip joint. Uh-huh. And then you check range of motion and you can start to identify, is it a mobility thing, or sometimes it's just a matter of strength and you need to work on a little bit of exercise for the glute muscles, and that will help alleviate the symptoms.
10: What do you think, Judy?
9: Okay. That sounds great. I will work on some muscles for the glutes, and I don't feel any pain when I push there. It's only when I lie on it, so it's the weight of the rest of my body. So it probably is more, you know, making those muscles stronger in that joint.
2: Yeah, and again,
9: thank you very much.
2: You're welcome.
10: 800-348-2551 is our number. Short and sweet with that call. Matthew Goodemote is our guest. We'll be back and check the email bag.
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0: Christian McBride in the shade of the cedar tree. I think he wrote that one for Cedar Walton way back when. Vox Pop on WAMC. Matthew Goodemote is our guest. It's physical therapy. 800-348-2551. That's the number. And this email, we'll do a few at voxpop@wamc.org before we get back to the phones. Leo writes, would sciatica also cause weakness with regard to plantar flexion, and is 5 weeks about a reasonable recovery time to regain normal function?
1: Sciatica can definitely cause difficulty with plantar flexion. That's called foot drop or drop foot.
0: Gotcha.
1: And it is specifically for the L5S1 and S1 nerve roots. So, and yes, that can definitely resolve. Sometimes it only takes 5 to 6 weeks, but sciatica is also notorious for taking up to 8 to 12 weeks. As long as there's signs of improvement, it is worth pursuing and continuing to do. If you start to notice that the weakness is getting worse, it is definitely worth addressing with a physician's visit.
0: Okay, fair enough. And sometimes even a physical therapist will tell you that.
1: Yeah, huh? Absolutely.
0: MJ writes in, I have kyphosis that used to cause ongoing tension headaches. Through work with a PT several years ago, it improved, and when the pain does come back, I'm able to resolve it. Massage gun, foam rolling, ball rolling, ice, heat, red laser, etc. The PT told me the kyphosis would be a lifelong condition. I'm 66. I'm a part-time fitness instructor. When I do strength training involving the shoulders or related areas, the headaches are triggered again, but I don't want to lose strength. How do I strengthen my back and shoulders without aggravating the condition?
1: So kyphosis is a rounding of the upper back, mid to upper back. And what that does is it puts our spine in a position that makes it more difficult to do exercises, but not impossible. So strengthening wise, there's quite a few things. And the best advice is especially as a fitness instructor, would be to start slow. And what that means is I would pick a exercise to start with and make sure that that exercise is not provoking. And then once I know that I have an exercise I can do for the upper back and shoulder blade area, then I would go to exercise number two. And I would do them individually in the beginning, because once you identify that they're not provoking it, then when you start to add them together, then you can start to see that it's probably the volume of exercise, not the individual exercise. And then the simple way to address it is one day a week, do one of those exercises, and therefore not provoking the headaches.
0: Matthew Goodemote is our guest today. The email is voxpop@wamc.org, and the phone number is 800-348-2551. We'll get back to the phones in a few. Rick writes in, I have a bulging disc between my L4 and L5. I've had 3 cortisone shots to help. The doctor suggested doing the McKenzie technique to help with pain management. It actually seems to be working. How? Maybe I inflected that wrong. I'm sure it's McKenzie's just fine.
1: Yeah.
0: How is it possible, says Rick?
1: So the discs in your back are fluid-filled, and they're kind of like the consistency of toothpaste. So when you bend forward a lot, for example, then you put the vertebrae in the front together, and the longer they stay together, the fluid of the disc starts to migrate towards the back. So by doing McKenzie exercises, the theory is that you literally do the exact opposite. You do some backwards bends, for example, and that starts to push the fluid forward away from the painful nerves.
0: How do you do backward bends and stand up?
1: You stand up first and then the backwards bend second. So you put the hands in the small of your lower back and then just bend backwards.
0: Oh, okay, but not all the way. Not till your head reaches the floor.
1: Oh, right? No. Well, you can't, because your vertebrae will stop you from doing
0: exactly.
1: That.
0: Exactly.
1: You go as far as you can.
0: Really?
1: You can also do it laying on your stomach, putting your hands in a push-up position and just pushing up the shoulders so the lower half stays relaxed.
0: Oh, interesting. Okay. Yep. And that's the McKenzie method.
1: That's one of the McKenzie moves, yes.
0: Okay. Matthew Goodemote is, of course, McKenzie Method certified, a diploma in McKenzie Method. Mm-hmm. Janet writes, my question on physical therapy. I'm recovering from foot surgery. I don't think I need PT. However, I've noticed my walking gait or mechanics might be putting stress on my knees. Would I benefit from physical therapy to improve my walking? Thank you. And that's from Janet. Why are you laughing?
1: That's the exact reason to go.
0: Oh, really?
1: Yes. If you're having mechanical difficulties with your gait, a PT exactly would do that evaluation and give give you exercises and tips on how to mitigate that. So,
0: okay.
1: So PT isn't just for range of motion strengthening. In fact, we do all kinds of other things, and gait is one of the most important things. And after foot surgery, it's very important to make sure that you restore the mobility all the way, because if you don't, you will in fact have that problem at the knee likely. So the knee pain is a direct, or it could be a whole bunch of symptoms, but knee pain is a direct response of foot mechanics not working properly. Getting proper guidance on what to do is exactly where PT comes to play.
0: Fair enough. Simmer down, Matthew Goodemote. The number here is 800-348-2551. If you have a question for Matt, and let's do another email or two here while we move along. This is from Lynn. My friend, who's 57 years old, was the most active, health-conscious person I know, but suddenly had to have extensive open-heart surgery to repair his 8.6-centimeter aortic aneurysm and replace his mitral and aortic valves on May 5th. He's otherwise extremely healthy, was running 20 miles a week, lifts weights, uses a heavy bag, today celebrating walking up a flight of stairs on his own.
1: Yeah.
0: Are there physical therapists who specialize in cardiac patients? He's interested in resuming some activity, but will certainly have limitations so as not to injure his chest area. And that's from Lynn.
1: He would be going to a cardiac rehab facility. And yes, there are PTs that specialize in cardiac rehab. There's either physical therapists or exercise physiologists, and this is exactly what they do, and it is 100% where he should go, not to an outpatient physical therapy clinic, but to a specific facility designated for this purpose.
0: You mean stay there?
1: Or? No. It's outpatient, but it's just that this is all they do. They do cardiac rehab, so they're highly skilled at all things cardiac, including if there's an event, meaning something goes wrong with your heart. You have somebody who knows how to address it on the spot safely. They'll have the equipment that's appropriate. It's literally all they do. They're experts at this, and it is not 100% should go to cardiac rehab.
0: Okay.
1: Yeah, for sure. And it's likely that the surgeon will recommend it when it's appropriate. So sometimes there has to have some healing first, and the cardiologist doesn't want them to do rehab.
0: Right.
1: And then it would be very unusual for a cardiologist not to recommend cardiac rehab if it's appropriate.
0: So May 5th is fairly near time, so it'll probably happen. But I mean, you should always make sure you're following the physical. I mean, your doctors,
1: physicians, especially after cardiac. Good Lord, that's one for sure that the cardiologist is. This is again what they do. They're experts at this, and they know how to make sure you're safe and that you get the appropriate care that you need for sure.
0: It's Matthew Goodemote today, physical therapy, and the number is 800-348-2551. We'll jump back to the phones in a moment. This email from Rosemary. After a recent lacrosse injury, my son was told by a physical therapist he needs to start lifting weights to build the muscle to support the demands he places on his body when playing sports. I've always left it up to my sons whether to get into lifting, but now I'm rethinking it and wondering whether it is actually an important part of youth sports. What are your thoughts? And if you agree with this sentiment, at what age should preteens and teens begin lifting? This is a great question. It's from Rosemary.
1: Yeah. So preteens, it's okay to lift if there's an interest from the athlete as a preteen, but it would be mostly working on technique, mechanics, and not to be afraid of weight, but also not pushing weights, because during that period of time, their nervous system is developing coordination, and the strength training can support that, but isn't the top priority.
0: Yeah.
1: After puberty hits, then it changes, especially for boys. So usually within the 6 months to 18 months after puberty is when the body is ready for some more serious strength training.
0: Yeah.
1: And there is zero doubt about the benefits. So benefits for performance are numerous, but also for injury prevention. So injury prevention is obviously a huge part of youth sports, and doing strength training is one of the best ways for that.
0: Okay, and I'm sure you're correct. But I see a lot of athletes, professional athletes, guys who lift a lot. They're strong, and they tend to get ligament injuries and things. Can the ligaments keep up with the muscle strength?
1: So it's tricky when you're looking at that type of athlete because let's use the baseball players, for example. They're playing 100 plus games a season. That's a lot of volume on a body. Whether you're an elite athlete or not, that takes its toll for sure.
0: Yeah.
1: And if they're not strengthening, the risks are more severe. The muscles don't take the place of a ligament. They support it. So a ligament is more similar to like a piece of leather. It attaches from one bone to the next. It has it's designed to help keep the joints stable and dynamically, but also statically. Whereas muscles, when they're especially strong and functioning properly, they support the joint and they can unload some of the pressure going to the joint and diminish the actual forces going through.
0: Matthew Goodemoat's our guest. It's physical therapy, 800-348-2551. Robin is in Hancock, Massachusetts. Robin, you're up.
2: Hey, hello. Love this show. Love learning new things.
0: Thank you.
2: Okay, I have a question about C5-6 cervical, obviously, spondylosis, mm-hmm. whether or not that can be traumatic, and how it can relate to a traumatic vertebral artery dissection.
1: A vertebral artery dissection?
2: Yeah, at the same level.
1: Yeah.
2: At the same level. So, yeah, I had a jerking injury.
1: Yeah.
2: That they say is most likely the cause of the vertebral artery dissection. But on the radiology studies, it also showed that I had spondylosis at the same level.
1: Yeah. So spondylosis can just mean inflammation of the joint. And so having some degenerative changes or some inflammation at the joint can certainly come from a traumatic event, 100%, but it often can also come from just being over 30. So so it's tricky to figure out which one's which. The fact that there was an event,
2: 70.
1: Though. Yeah. So there's likely some underlying things at the joint prior to, but the vertebral artery obviously takes precedent over anything in the cervical spine. Once that's been mitigated, though, then it's fair game to start doing range of motion exercises, which is the solution to keeping joints in the cervical spine healthy.
2: Great. Okay. Because that dissection has healed. That was back in August, and I was lucky enough to have that heal.
1: Yeah. So it's
2: okay,
1: just
2: well, good. So I'll,
1: gradually and slowly just start to add range of motion exercises to the routine.
0: Robin, thanks so much for the call. Diana is in Roxbury. Hello, Diana.
3: Hello. Thank you for taking my call. I'm a registered nurse and I love physical therapists. And I want to point out that too often I have seen people who have had cardiac events who are not recommended for cardiac rehab. It's just not on the agenda of some cardiologists. So I encourage my friends and neighbors to ask about that and see if they can get a referral. I also, myself, have avoided surgeries on my knees, my backs, by going to physical therapists. And I go to a physiatrist, a rehab physician specialist, and have said, I'm not wanting surgery. I want to try everything else but.
1: Yeah.
3: And so they are really good, and they always recommend physical therapy.
1: Yeah.
3: And I want to just thank the physical therapists out there for helping me to stay healthy as I get older. And I just can't sing your praises enough.
0: Wow. Well,
1: thank you.
0: That's a nice call. Thank you. Brought to you by the Physical Therapist Association. Sally writes in, my husband's knee was suddenly swollen one afternoon about 3 weeks ago. He went to ortho urgent care. They said it was Lyme.
1: Yeah.
0: Drained the swelling, tested that fluid for Lyme. Results were negative. Since then, his knee has been fine, but he has stiffness in the back of his calf and bruising that is traveling down his leg. Any ideas?
1: Wow. I immediately thought Lyme. Sudden onset of swelling, I immediately go to Lyme as well. The only thing that popped in my head just now was something more serious like blood clot, but that doesn't usually come with bruising. No, I don't have a thought there. Sometimes you, but it's not, there's, so typically when you get an injury to meniscus, ligament, muscle, there's an event. It doesn't just appear out of the blue.
0: Yeah.
1: So when it's up out of the blue, I immediately think systemic, some type of virus, some type of bacteria like Lyme, something like that. Possibly gout, but that wouldn't go in the back of the calf. I don't know.
0: So this might be an opportunity to go back to the doc and check it
1: for
0: out.
1: For sure. Yeah,
0: all right.
1: Investigate further.
0: Terry in Vermont writes in, Also wanted to shout out the McKenzie method for disc bulge. It works.
1: Yes.
0: All right. A lot of people are singing your praises today.
1: Those are my family members who are.
0: All right. I don't know if I have to. This is a very long one from George in Gilderland. I don't know. Let's do this one from Martha first. I have a Morton's neuroma, right foot. Is there PT for this?
1: Well, yes and no. So,
0: Morton's, that's a foot thing, right?
1: So, yeah, so a Morton's neuroma, there's a bundle that goes into your toes, your second, third, or third and fourth toes, and it gets inflamed and irritated. So it's more of a podiatrist thing. Yeah. I mean, I when people come in with things like that, I try manual therapies and stuff, and you can sometimes do a modality perhaps, but it would be more like get it addressed by an orthopedic or a podiatrist first. And if they haven't resolved it, they're going to send you to a PT typically, and then you can try those other type of interventions.
0: All right, Martha, I know that Dr. Douglas Tooman is going to be on. He's on a couple few times a year. He's a foot doctor. He's a great podiatrist and surgeon. And if you call or write on that day, and I don't know what day that is, but if you call in then, it'll be within the next month or two. You'll probably get that question answered. All right, Matthew Goodemote, how do people find you, man?
1: The easiest way is just my website right now, which is my last name, Goodemote, and then the letters SP. So GOODEMOTE, and then SP as in sportsperformance.com.
0: Well, great job as always. And a reminder, if you're listening now,

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Thanks again to Matthew Goodemote for being here today. Thank you for listening. Thanks to Mike Bowen, our engineer. Phone screened by Ed Rosen. I'm Ray Graff. Tomorrow, oh boy, it's travel with the always helpful and usually charming Gene Gagnon. We'll see you too.

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1: 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Elizabeth Strout is next on this week's Book Show.
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1: Welcome to The Book Show, a celebration of reading and writers. I'm Joe Donahue. Pulitzer Prize-winning author Elizabeth Strout has spent decades writing about the quiet devastations and unexpected moments of grace that shape ordinary lives. From Olive Kitteridge and My Name is Lucy Barton to Tell Me Everything, Strout's fiction has explored loneliness, memory, class, family, and the fragile ways that people try to connect with one another. Her latest novel, The Things We Never Say, introduces a new cast of characters and a new setting. At the center of the novel is Artie Dam, a beloved Massachusetts high school history teacher whose outwardly stable life masks deep anxiety and emotional isolation after a sudden and unsettling incident forces him to reconsider the life he has built with his wife, Evie, and their grown son. Artie begins confronting the secrets, fears, and unspoken truths that have shaped him for many, many years. The new novel is The Things We Never Say, and it is an absolute delight to welcome Elizabeth Strout to this week's Book Show. Thank you so much for being with us. I always love talking to you.
3: Thank you. It's just wonderful to be here. I always enjoy talking to you as well, so thank you so much.
1: Thank you very much. As I mentioned, this new set of characters, and I know in a lot of the reviews and a lot of the hype around this book has been that while you have had this cast of characters that you have worked with in Maine for a long, long time, you

0: have shifted us to Massachusetts and you have new characters. Yeah. Was that a conscious choice or did that suddenly just happen?
1: Well, sort of both. I mean, I just felt like, you know, first of all, I never have meant to rewrite about all those characters, but I really have not meant to make what they call, I think, you know, that universe. But never mind. I have, obviously, because those characters just wouldn't go away. So anyway, but this time I really thought, okay, I will see you later or not to the other cast of characters. I just wanted to start something fresh. I really did. Just wanted to begin something entirely new.
0: So what is it that brings us to this guy, the protagonist, Artie Dam?
1: The germ of Artie Dam, so to speak, showed up, well, a few years ago, let's just say, when a friend of mine in upstate New York, you know, he sent me some obituaries. He does that kind of thing every so often. Anyway, he just sent me some obituaries from the 60s or 70s, and I was glancing through them, and there was one with a man named Dam. His last name was Dam with two M's, D-A-M-M. And that fellow looked so ordinary and so pleasant, and he had these big wire-rimmed glasses, and that face just stayed with me. And I read the obituary, but I can't remember what he was, but I just remember thinking, look at you. And then I believe that Artie Dam crept out from that man's face into my consciousness and began to become really Artie Dam with one M. I just wanted one M for Artie.
0: And you then are off to the races in the sense of you
1: yeah.
0: can take that character yeah. and sort of build the wife that yeah. this man has.
1: Exactly. Yeah, he just came to me as they do in their different ways. And he just sort of sidled up and crept in there.
0: This is, as I mentioned, he's a high school history teacher in coastal Massachusetts. And at the beginning of the book, he is depressed. He is looking yeah. perhaps to end his life. And it is in looking for a way that would seem accidental. So, I mean, to bring him to that point and to start at that point
1: yeah.
0: is really something that is quite extraordinary, because right. then it all sort of goes backward from there.
1: Yeah. Yeah. It was very interesting, because when I found myself writing that, and, you know, at the beginning, I usually write in scenes and sort of arrange them, but this book kind of came out as it was written, and I realized, what am I doing? This guy is like very depressed at the beginning of the book. What are we going to do with that? And then I began to understand that I had actually left clues for myself as to why he was having those feelings. And one of them was that his wife, Evie, was pulling away intermittently from him, and he didn't consciously know that. And the other thing was that his son was increasingly distancing himself from him. And then I began to understand why, and I thought, there we go, boom. Now we know why Artie was feeling such despair at the beginning of the book, and then he doesn't.
0: But there's also these moments where he's going through this of how he is, for want of perhaps a better term, of compartmentalizing, of how good he is at his job of being a teacher and how well he works with the students.
1: He's always been, I think of Artie as one of those rare people who just had a gift for being a teacher, because to be a really good teacher is truly, I think, a gift. And Artie had that gift, and he sort of knows that about himself. He's not very terribly self-aware, but he does understand that these students are the people that he loves and lives for. And, but then he has a time in history. You know, I realized early on when I was writing Amy and Isabel, I had an understanding back then. I thought, oh wait, literature is about place and time in history. So if you have a place and a time in history and you throw in a character, you'll have a story. And then I realized this is Artie's time in history. And by the end of the book, the history of himself and the world has kind of completed him. See what I mean?
0: Yes, absolutely. There's a wonderful moment in the novel where he is communicating with a student who has done something stupid at school.
1: Yeah.
0: And Artie understands it and sort
1: yes.
0: of helps him cover it up.
1: Yeah.
0: But you realize, but the commonality of those two characters, that the adolescence of this young man and
1: yeah.
0: then this very lonely guy, and how much they have yeah. in common.
1: Exactly, precisely. And that scene, as I wrote that scene, I thought, okay, this is actually enormously helpful to Danny, the student, because Danny, as a young person, all of a sudden realizes, wow, an older person can feel this way as well. And that it was really quite generous of Artie, without even him realizing it, to share with that with Danny, to just say, I feel that way sometimes too. You know, so that was meaningful to me. And then I realized it's actually helped Danny a great deal in the future of his life.
0: Because we so often hear the stories of from the student's perspective of, oh, it's just the teacher. But here's someone who actually is making a difference, who is
1: yeah.
0: is connecting with them on a yeah. on a very serious level.
1: Yeah.
0: Elizabeth Strout is our guest, the name in the new book.
1: I'm sorry.
0: Uh-huh. No, go ahead. No, please.
1: I just want to say, I think Artie's gift is that he sees his students. He truly sees them for who they are. Like Rhonda Lazar, who's different, and she says to him, I'm different, and he says, you are authentically you, which is the perfect thing to say to somebody like Rhonda, because she is authentically her, but she is seen by him, and that makes all the difference to her life. So I think that's really his gift.
0: He's told by another teacher of Danny's gift of Shakespeare. He then works with him yep. and tries to push him in gently nudge, I guess, direction of saying, you know, you can really right. do something with this.
1: Go for it. Right.
0: Elizabeth Strout is our guest. The name of the new novel is The Things We Never Say. It is published by Random House. The idea of free will and the continuation of asking people that Artie does if they believe that free will exists. Why do you think in the context of this novel, so many people don't want to engage in that?
1: Well, that's an interesting question, because I have found when I have intermittently brought up the concept of free will, people have very little to say about it. And my conclusion is that many people have not really thought about it that much, and they don't know what to say. I mean, I'm not sure if that's true or not, but that's been my personal conclusion. And I just realized that these people, especially at our time in the history of this country and the world, they just sort of don't want to go there. You know, free will, what does that mean? It feels so esoteric or something, you know, so they're just not going to bother with it. But poor Artie is actually truly trying to figure it out.
0: In figuring that out and looking to maybe end his life, it is ultimately a very close call with death that makes him want to live, and very much so, much in it for the long haul. What is it that strikes him, do you think, that is that conversion?
1: When he wakes up in the hospital, he realizes, oh, I didn't want to die. I just didn't want to live. And I take that to mean he just didn't want to be living through the feelings that he was having at that time, which is really quite different from dying, you see. But he had thought that he wanted to die, but he didn't. He just didn't want to have those feelings. And now he doesn't have those feelings. Big difference.
0: You mentioned, we all know. Yes, absolutely. You mentioned something earlier that I thought was fascinating, where you said you had left yourself clues. And you yeah. went back and you realized that.
1: Yes.
0: I found, I read this book and then I listened to this book. Rereading it, you learn so much. It's fascinating. It is definitely a book worth rereading, because there is so much there that you have put on the page that obviously goes one way the first time. And then when you know what happens, it brings you to a very different place.
1: Exactly. And that was interesting for me to write it. It was a different sort of experience writing this book, and I took some narrative risks that I haven't taken before. You know, for example, the narrator addresses the reader quite directly every so often and then backs out and the story continues. And then there are times that I flashed forward, which was interesting for me, but never mind. So, It was a different kind of writing experience for me. And I, you know, when I read the whole thing through, finally, I realized, oh, I hope that people get everything that's in here. Because it seemed to go by sort of quickly. But I hope that people get, there's some real stuff in there, I hope.
0: There's an amazing line in the book, and obviously I'm taking it out of context, but it was a private thing to be alive. Right. What a line.
1: Yeah. Right. Thank you. Yeah.
0: Did you come to that? Is that worked upon, or do you come to that?
1: You know, I came to that. When I work, I am concentrating so hard on trying to be the person I'm writing about. Like Artie, I was trying so hard. Artie, what are you feeling now? And then as I wrote that scene, I realized, and that's going to be his conclusion. And I left it. And that was the first time I wrote that line and the last time. So, but it came out of the scene itself. It came out organically. I realized there we are.
0: You talked about you doing some things that you hadn't done in the past, but this book so interestingly goes back and forth and brings us to different times, different narrators. And that is beneficial because all of these people that Artie encounters start to play a very important role in his life. He realizes right. later as this amazing turning point, which we won't talk about, but this yeah. amazing turning point in the book right. that happens and occurs.
1: Right. Exactly. And that's why, you know, it was sort of intuitive. I mean, a lot of what I do ultimately is intuitive and I'm not conscious of it. And then I sort of do it. Like I said, I realized I had left myself clues. That was intuitive. And then I thought, oh, there we are. So I sort of intuitively went in and out a little bit. You know, let's see what Evie's up to briefly. And let's see what these other people are up to briefly. And then we'll get back to Artie.
0: Tell me about Evie. What an interesting character. And yeah. because this is a woman who came from some privilege and then is in the situation. Mm-hmm. We learn more about her as the novel goes on, mm-hmm. but not someone who seems to is there for the moment in the moments, but does seem to have a detachment.
1: Exactly. And I think as I wrote more of Evie, as I went back into the story again and again, I think that for me, Evie's story changed way before the story begins. I don't think I'm giving anything away to say that the son had a car accident 10 years right. earlier. And that as a result of that accident, you know, the family, I say, had to reconfigure themselves. And they did. But I think that the more I went back to Evie and the more I understood, Evie had a change with that accident. And even his friend Ken Moynihan later on says that you mean it broke her. And I thought that's an interesting way to put it. I'm not sure it broke her, but it was interesting. I left that line in there in case somebody wanted to think about it, but it changed her. I think she had been a more easygoing person probably before that accident. And then she became a family therapist and she's very officious and she, you know, wants to boom, boom. Get through life.
0: I left that line in there because I wanted people to think about it. I love that. That's a decision. That is a conscious decision.
1: Yes, you're right. Yeah.
0: How do you envision the thinking going? I mean, obviously, everyone's going to have a different right. view, but
1: right.
0: you're setting that moment.
1: Right. Well, that's so interesting because I've always said, but I haven't said for a long time, but now that you've reminded me, I've always said that everybody always brings their own story to the book that they're reading and it would therefore become a different book for every reader in a sense. And so I think when I say that I left that because I wanted somebody to think about it, I'm not sure myself, Elizabeth Strout, if that really is what happened to Evie, but if somebody has been through an experience and realizes, no, she's absolutely broken by that, then that will become part of their experience of reading the story.
0: I was fascinated, too, in the fact that you have this character, Artie, who is going through life and is trying to, as we all do at some point, I guess, try to find meaning and what it's all about and is, in his case, greatly struggling at some point.
1: Yep.
0: And becoming disillusioned. And then you weave in the political moment that we're in. And I think that is really interesting because it's so poignant to think of, well, here is this person who is dealing with life.
1: Yeah.
0: But on top of that, this is the world around all of us.
1: Precisely. And it affects him. It very personally affects him. It takes his son away from him. His son has to leave his job, you know, with the Defense Department, actually has to leave the country as a result of all these things. So Artie is personally affected in a way that maybe some of us aren't quite so much at the moment, you know, but so there's the interior life of Artie, which I'm always interested in my character's interior life, because I think we all have one, you know, and it's like, what does that feel like? And then coming up against the exterior world that he lives in.
0: Artie has a friend, and it's the person he's talking to. He's mm-hmm. the one person that he shares a deep secret with.
1: Right.
0: And yet all of a sudden he's told that he may be a Republican. He may vote for Trump.
1: Yeah.
0: And what I thought was interesting about that part of the novel is Artie starts to go backward and think of all the conversations and realizes, you know what? We never have talked about politics.
1: Right. Exactly. Because they probably never did, or he would have known.
0: Right.
1: And yet
0: what an impact that had.
1: Yeah, exactly. Precisely. But Artie loves this man, and the man loves Artie. I mean, they're very, I think their friendship is actually quite moving, because, you know, Artie does tell, you know, this tremendous secret to the man, and the man actually says, you know what, I'm not going to bother to tell my wife. You know, it's not that I don't trust her, but I sort of don't trust her. She might tell somebody, and it's up to you to tell people. And I thought that was really lovely. So they will continue to have their friendship.
0: And man, you just wish that could be the case all the time, right? That we could have those kinds of friends and conversations.
1: Yep. Yeah, exactly.
0: Did the election rattle you? Were you writing the novel as the election
1: was? I was writing the novel as the election was taking place, yes. Yeah.
0: Did it rattle you?
1: Yes, it did.
0: So it impacted the work.
1: It did. It had to, because I was writing about, again, it was time and place in history. It was the time that Artie was living through, so it had to be there. I mean, I couldn't see writing about the time without putting the time in, if you see what I mean.
0: Right. Elizabeth Stroud is our guest. The name of the new novel is The Things We Never Say. At the end, there is a litany, if you will, of things that the Trump administration has done over the last year and a half, 2 years. And it is, I found it to be a gut punch, because reading it on a page is just different in a novel, to realize that, we all went through that and we're still going through it. And yet it just seems to be we're becoming more and more calloused.
1: People move on very quickly these days. Well, things are happening so fast, and you know, pieces of news come to us at such rapid fire speed, and we can't absorb it all, I think, you know.
0: I'm not sure we fully explored the enjoyment, if that is the word, of new characters, of a new place, of a new setting, and a reset, if you will, of, as you said, you never intended to write as many books about those characters as you did. But in doing this, was there a freedom?
1: There was definitely a sense of freedom. It was very, very freeing to just, you know, get out of Maine, even though it's Massachusetts. It's still very different. Massachusetts is culturally different. It's a different state. I mean, I know it's New England. I know there's the coastline, because I'm familiar with the coastline. So, but my husband and I took a trip. We always do this because I need visuals. So we took a 2 or 3 day trip down the coast of Massachusetts and back up. And, you know, we puttered around and we found all these towns. And I had forgotten, even though I had known it years ago, that there are towns in that area of New England that are so old, the houses, the really large houses, do almost come right up to the sidewalk, because the streets were so much more narrow back then. And I remembered, oh, right, let's get that in. You know, so, you know, we found the private road that he probably lived on. We saw a man that I decided to call Endicott Peabody with his golf bag. You know, I found things. And it was fun.
0: you find things, and but you, as you just described, you seem to be looking for things.
1: Yes, yes. And I'm not sure what I'm looking for, but when I find it, I realize, oh, there we go. Perfect. Bingo, bingo. You know.
0: And is it always on for the novel that you're working on, or can it find its place down the line?
1: Well, that's interesting. I think I'm usually making these trips with my husband for the novel that I'm working on, but, oh, well, that's interesting. I mean, when I'm actually going on the trip for the novel, that's the novel I'm on. But otherwise, now that you mention it, I mean, just driving around, my husband and I will just be driving around and I'll see something. Like, many years ago, I saw a sign that said sewing and alterations. And I realized years later that would come back for Lucy Barton. Mm. Her mother would have that sign. And it's only because I happened to see that sign years earlier and it stayed in my mind. And I thought, how interesting. Because it was way out in a rural area that I saw that. And I thought, oh, okay. And then when I was writing about Lucy, we did go out to Illinois. We did make a number of trips out there for the different seasons. But that sign had come to me many years earlier.
0: In the creation of this character, of making him very human, but also very lovable.
1: You know, he just came to me as this sort of ordinary schlubby guy who's just trying to go through life. And like I said, I've always been so interested in what people internally are going through. And that's why at the very first paragraph, I wanted the word jovial in there, because I thought Artie has always been thought of as jovial. He probably has thought about himself as jovial, and he's not going to be at the moment. So we had to have the outside world looking at him, calling him jovial, so that we could then go into his interior life and realize it was quite different. Because I'm always so fascinated. I see somebody walking down the sidewalk, and I think, now what is really going on inside you right at the moment, you know? And we never know, so I have to make it up.
0: Yeah. The fact of again, I don't want to give anything away, but the way that he deals with situations and some of the secrets that have been kept from him tells a lot about his character as well, because this is not someone who embraces it and said, well, you know, now we're going to blow up the world.
1: Right. He's a quiet, you know, and let's not forget the class. I mean, I'm always writing about class. Yes. And there is a definite class situation going on here. And he realizes that. He thinks, okay, well, I married up and she married down. That happens. It's called America. This happens all the time. And it does. But as he gets older, he is starting to realize, huh, that actually made a little more difference than I thought it did when I was young, you know, and newly in love. And he starts to think about his own father, who was, you know, a superintendent of three big old buildings in Revere, and his father-in-law, who was very different. And so all of this is starting to come up through him as he gets older, you know, and he is in his 50s, and I've always thought that was an interesting age for men.
0: Exactly my age. It was a little weird to read about. Yeah. I find it also the fact that here is a character that, as we mentioned, is pondering taking his own life. There is a character who does take their own life, and his, of how deeply he relates to that and reacts to that, was fascinating to me, and I assume you wanted to have that.
1: I did.
0: To have that look.
1: I did. I did want that. You know, we don't know Hoover Lakeland very well, but we can see him in action, and we get I think we get it enough to understand their relationship and also what this would do to Artie.
0: Will you ever write about these characters again?
1: You know, I mean, I don't think so, but I don't dare say that. I have said so many times that I would never write about anybody again, and then I do. So I don't feel that I will, but I have no idea. I have to tell you the truth. I don't know. I don't dare say.
0: And then the second one, of course, is, does that bring us eventually, at some point, will that bring us back to Crosby, Maine?
1: I don't know. I just do not dare say anything anymore.
0: Yeah.
1: I feel like I denied it all and then would do it, so...
0: But when you go out on tour and you talk and you meet with readers, does that stoke questions in your mind about characters and make you think about things?
1: Yes. Just the other night, somebody asked if I had a favorite character, and I said, no. I said, but do you? And she said, yes. And it was so interesting to me. The character that interested her most of all my work was Christopher Kittredge's second wife, Anne. Mm-hmm. I was so interested in that. I'm so glad I asked her. I found that absolutely fascinating. Now, whether anything will come of it or not, but it really made me rethink Christopher and his marriage and his relationship with his mother. I find my readers' reactions really, really interesting and often very helpful. I love meeting my readers. Yeah.
0: Elizabeth Stroud is the author of the new novel, The Things We Never Say. It is published by Random House. Thanks to our producer, Sarah LaDuke. Write to us at book@wamc.org. Bookmark us for next week. And thanks for listening for The Book Show. I'm Joe Donahue.

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1: Coming up on WAMC's Northeast Report, Williamstown, Massachusetts has taken a stand against sewage sludge. More from WAMC's Berkshire Bureau Chief Josh Landes. A dozen tenants of a residence recently deemed uninhabitable in Holyoke, Massachusetts, are left looking for answers. More from Pioneer Valley Bureau Chief James Polyoligopoulos. And WAMC's Mariam Epmud will speak with members of the Asian Arts New York Eastern Music Ensemble. 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

0: With WAMC News, I'm Andrew Waite. A long-awaited report from New York State's Reparations Commission won't be released anytime soon. State legislators say the deadline has been pushed back to 2029 from 2027. Assemblymember Mikhail Solage says the extension came at the request of the commission members themselves, citing right-tilting politics at the national level.
1: And so now it's more important than ever for us to have a report that is accurate and up to date to look at the systematic disenfranchisement of not only black individuals, but those who have been marginalized for so long.
0: The Reparations Commission was tasked with studying the long-term impact of slavery in New York. It was formed in response to the racial reckoning after the killing of George Floyd by police officers in Minnesota 6 years ago. Even with gas prices reaching upward of $4 per gallon in the capital region, people's plans to travel have not been impacted. According to AAA, high gas prices don't usually deter people from traveling. Instead, people just choose destinations closer to home to offset the travel costs. Eric Stigberg, the public affairs director for AAA Northway, says he expects this trend to continue in the upcoming summer travel season.
2: High gas prices don't keep people from doing what they love to do. Americans love to travel, and we expect that to continue through the summer.
0: Stigberg says families also opt for cheaper options in terms of expenses, such as meal costs, rather than foregoing travel altogether. And volunteers with Habitat for Humanity are building a home on the grounds of the New York State Capitol today. The sound of hammers in Albany's West Capitol Park fills the air as teams frame out the structure. Habitat for Humanity of New York State's annual Capitol Build Day aims to build the walls of a house that will eventually become a home for a family in need. Building will continue until 4 p.m. Mostly sunny this afternoon, highs in the lower 80s, mostly cloudy tonight, lows around 60. For WAMC News, I'm Andrew Waite.

0: This is WAMC's Northeast Report. I'm Lucas Willard. Williamstown, Massachusetts made state history this month by taking a stand against sludge. WAMC's Berkshire Bureau Chief Josh Landis has more.
1: On May 19th, Williamstown voters ushered in a new era for Massachusetts when they approved Article 19 on the annual town meeting warrant, a citizen petition to, quote, prohibit the land application of sewerage sludge-derived materials, end quote.
2: This local vote and bylaw introduction is a big deal. It's the first of its kind in the state.
1: Berkshire Environmental Action Team Executive Director Brittany Ebling.
2: This discussion about sludge and the wastewater treatment plant's role in the supply chain of sludge distribution to other communities came up in a big way last year when the water quality treatment district shared between Williamstown and North Adams began entertaining a proposal to import sludge from other communities. And folks who had never even heard of sewage sludge supply chains came out to stand out and oppose this proposal out of feelings of moral conviction about the implication in contamination to other communities.
1: Backlash to the sludge importation plan, including from the Williamstown Select Board, which voted against backing it, prompted the Hoosick Water Quality District to scuttle it before the 2025 town meeting. This year, that same body unanimously endorsed the sludge ban heading into the historic vote.
3: The goal is to prevent any contamination of PFAS, you know, those forever chemicals that are we now know to be ubiquitous and certainly found in waste streams coming out of sewage treatment plants. So we would like to protect our land from any contamination that may then go on to contaminate food or water sources.
1: Select Board Member Stephanie Boyd. She says it's time for Massachusetts to catch up with other northeastern states when it comes to sludge.
3: Maine, for example, has banned the land application of sludge in the whole state. Connecticut is very close to that. And there are cities and towns in New York State that have banned land application of sludge or sludge-derived products.
1: Most wastewater treatments aren't able to break down forever chemicals like PFAS found in industrial and residential waste streams. That means byproducts from the process, like sludge and other biosolids, still contain the hazardous toxins if they're used on the land as a fertilizer. Williamstown's bylaw must be approved by the Office of the Massachusetts Attorney General before coming into effect. The victory in Williamstown for the anti-sludge movement is part of a larger effort on both the state and national level. Activists behind the ban say the Massachusetts Department of Environmental Protection is complicit in misleading the public on the issue.
4: The misconception is that somehow sewage sludge is a good fertilizer and it's safe to use. And it's not hard to understand where that came from. The EPA and state regulators, such as MassDEP, have been saying that for a long time, even though they know it's not true.
1: Laura Orlando teaches about wastewater treatment and sewage sludge management as an adjunct professor at the Boston University School of Public Health and is a senior scientist with Just Zero, a national environmental nonprofit.
4: Sewage sludge is regulated by the MassDEP, and the MassDEP knows very well how contaminated it is with PFAS in particular. And yet the state still allows land application. We have a bill in Mass legislature right now that calls for a ban. We need people to step up and raise their voices and make DEP stop this practice because it's polluting farms, it's harming farmers, it's harming the Commonwealth's food supply and our water.
1: The MassDEP defended its stance on sludge to WAMC in April, saying it, quote, is working diligently to address PFAS contamination and that efforts are underway to ensure safe, practical, and sustainable disposal alternatives that avoid increased water and sewer costs for residents, municipalities, and farmers, end quote. Orlando says the most obvious step Massachusetts can take isn't that complicated.
4: There's no uncertainty here. There's no uncertainty about how polluted sewage sludge is. There's no uncertainty in the state of Massachusetts about the fact that all 114 publicly owned wastewater treatment plants have huge, very large concentrations of PFAS coming out of them in the sewage sludge. And yet the state hasn't acted. And it's time the state acts. The science is out. We're certain about the impacts on the public's health. Now we need action.
1: Ebling of the Berkshire Environmental Action Team says she hopes Williamstown's stand moves Massachusetts lawmakers and regulators in Boston to action statewide.
2: Unfortunately, those bills are looking ahead to a timeline of 2030 or beyond to even begin implementing such a ban if they were passed. And we who are living in agricultural communities understand because of the impacts on airborne toxins, on public water supplies, and the soil itself, that waiting even another farming season is far too long.
1: Reporting from the WAMC News Berkshire Bureau at the Beacon Cinema, I'm Josh Landis.
0: About a dozen tenants were locked out of their apartments in Holyoke, Massachusetts over a week ago. The multi-story building was condemned by the city after it was deemed uninhabitable. Now both tenants and Holyoke officials are looking for answers. WAMC's Pioneer Valley Bureau Chief James Polyalagopoulos has more.
5: Sitting just a few lots down from the on and off ramps of I-391 is 811 High Street, near the city's downtown and canals. It's where Moyosore Kampaye called home for the past few months, until about a week or so ago.
6: Basically, I got home one day. I guess my landlord didn't do any, like, basically his health codes. He didn't get no codes, no nothing. He didn't get the building checked, and he just basically moved tenants like me in there. And now we have nowhere to go because the building got shut down by the city.
5: Kumapaye said he knew something was up within a month of moving in, about 6 months ago. He found himself killing mice and cockroaches within weeks. He also carries both ointment and a prescription now for what he believes is a fungal infection contracted while living in the building.
6: I have a fungi growing on my stomach. I've been going to the hospital lately, like just getting the pills and drugs and everything. I have everything on me. Like, it's crazy. I got the pills. I was telling him about it. He wasn't listening. He doesn't care. He actually told me to leave. If I don't like it, just leave. I told him, can I get my deposit back? He told me he's not giving that to me. I'm breaking my lease. So it was just a whole bunch of crazy stuff. So I was trapped. So I had to stay there again until this happened.
5: What happened? He and about 10 other tenants found city officials had installed locks and signage declaring the property dangerous and unsafe. Gas leaks, a lack of carbon monoxide and fire alarms, and a sprinkler system that was installed but not hooked up were among the violations recorded by the Department of Codes and Inspections. Also, the building's certificate of occupancy didn't account for four additional units that appeared to have been added sometime over the past few years. The property is owned and managed by Archer Built, a limited liability company based in Wayland, Massachusetts, on the other side of the state. The LLC is overseen by Karen and Puya Verma, Karen being the landlord, Kumapaye says. Contacting the landlord has been its own issue, says tenant Jordan Corvo.
7: A few weeks after I moved in, I started noticing, like, some of the rodents and the vermin, and, I was trying to contact the landlord about it and nobody was doing anything. And then I noticed that the hallway started to get dirtier and dirtier, and like people were dropping food and nobody was coming to clean anything. Nobody was maintaining the property. No one was shoveling snow or even laying down just some salt for ice. So it's just really, really unmaintained. The longer it went on, like, I noticed pretty quickly into the lease though.
5: All of this, Corvo and Kumapaye say, for small units that cost them $1,650 a month each. Corvo described his own studio apartment as a shoebox. For the past week, the High Street tenants and others have been staying in a hotel covered by the local nonprofits Enlace de Familias and Arise for Social Justice. The tenants are also seeking justice via housing court, resulting in an emergency order being granted Tuesday, with a judge directing their landlord to find them accommodations as established by state law. An attorney representing the Vermas took part in mediation, with several thousand dollars being offered to each tenant at one point. But as of Tuesday morning, none of those attending court were interested in settling. Bonnie and Sarah of the housing advocacy group Springfield No One Leaves said there's real concerns over the property owners and their alleged record.
8: So this property owner owns 21 other properties. They have, from other tenants, several TROs filed with similar issues in Western Mass, and they definitely are not poverty stricken, and the crappiest thing is when the tenants, you know, bring up the problems that they're having and the apartments, they're told to fix it themselves or pay somebody, that they are not fixing it.
5: WAMC has reached out to an attorney representing the property owners for comment, in addition to learning how the conditions of the property got to their current state. In a lengthy statement sent to WAMC, Holyoke Building Commissioner Leslie Ward said whoever completed work on the building did not call for required inspections. Doing so would have allowed the city to see that multiple egresses were eliminated during work on the upper floor units and other issues that, quote, created a fire trap for the occupants of those units. Ward went on to say all the code violations combined created an extremely dangerous building for those who occupied it. The commissioner also said that, quote, every citizen in our community deserves safe, clean, and affordable housing at all levels. Further mediation and an additional court date are expected. As of this report, all parties involved were still going in and out of court Tuesday. Reporting from Springfield, this is James Polyoligopoulos for WAMC's Pioneer Valley News Bureau.
0: 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Now, meteorologist Garrett R. Giannis.
9: It sure was a damp holiday weekend across the Northeast. Rain was rather steady both Saturday and Sunday, and some showers continued into the day yesterday. Most areas picked up an inch or more of rain, with some locations ending up with over 2 inches of rain. It was a good soaking rain, though it wasn't particularly heavy, so we didn't have any major flood problems across the region, though there were some large puddles, and of course the ground was rather damp and muddy in spots. And now things have really settled down. We saw that change come in during the second half of the day yesterday, and things have been quiet here on this Tuesday with mainly sunny skies. A few clouds are mixing in from time to time, and our temperatures are running well up into the 70s and 80s this afternoon. It's interesting to see the big change on the thermometer. With the rain over the weekend, we had cool conditions, especially on both Saturday and Sunday. And now today, temperatures are running about 25 degrees warmer than they were on Sunday. Sunday was the coolest day of the holiday weekend. So we're looking at mainly quiet weather as we head through the rest of the day into tonight. If you do have plans to be outside, the weather is going to be great. We are looking at some elevated levels of pollen, which we typically see when the weather is dry. If the kids have a sporting event outdoors, the weather is going to be great over the next several hours. And heading into tonight, we'll see a blend of clouds and stars. Overnight low temperatures will be mainly in the 50s to around 60, so it should be a fairly comfortable night. And many could have the windows open for sleeping. It's not going to be that cool, though as we maybe drop into the 50s in spots, you might notice a little bit of chill in the air, at least in some locations, and some patches of fog will be possible. For the day tomorrow, we'll see a blend of sunshine and clouds. There might be a passing shower or thunderstorm tomorrow afternoon, though the chances are not particularly high. You'll notice some mugginess as temperatures climb into the 70s and low 80s. There might be a spotty shower on Thursday with temperatures in the 70s, and it'll be more spring-like by Friday with highs in the 60s and low 70s. And now here's my latest regional forecast. First, for the North Country, the Adirondacks, all of Vermont, the Southern Champlain Valley, including Plattsburgh and Burlington, and the Lake George Saratoga region, including Glens Falls. For tonight, partly to mostly cloudy with some fog, lows in the 50s to around 60. Tomorrow, a blend of sun and clouds and mild, with highs in the 70s and low 80s. For the Northern Catskills, Mohawk Valley and Southern Adirondacks, including Utica, Gloversville, and Oneonta. Tonight, partly to mostly cloudy with some fog, lows in the 50s to around 60. Tomorrow, a blend of sun and clouds with a chance for a passing shower or thunderstorm, mild and muggy, with highs in the 70s and low 80s. For the Southeastern Catskills, mid and lower Hudson Valley and interior southern New England, including Middletown, Poughkeepsie, Westchester, Hartford, and Springfield. Tonight, partly to mostly cloudy with some fog, lows in the 50s to around 60. Tomorrow, partly sunny, chance for a passing thunderstorm, mild and muggy with highs in the 70s and low 80s. For the Capital District, including Albany, Schenectady, and Troy, and the Berkshires, tonight, partly to mostly cloudy with fog, lows in the 50s and low 60s. Tomorrow, a blend of sun and clouds with a chance for a passing storm, mild and muggy with highs in the 70s and low 80s. Region-wide on Thursday, partly sunny with a chance for a spotty shower, breezy, highs in the 70s. And on Friday, partly sunny with a chance for showers with highs in the 60s and low 70s. For WAMC, I'm meteorologist Garrett Arshianis.
0: 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Canadians continue to curb their enthusiasm for American booze and travel. Most provinces continue to ban or discourage the sale of American liquor and encourage domestic travel and vacationing within Canada. The effects are being felt in the U.S., as the Toronto New York Public News Network's Dan Karpinchuk reports.
10: Canadian travel to the U.S. is down for the 15th straight month since President Donald Trump began his tariff war against Canada and his rhetoric about the country becoming the 51st state. Ordinary Canadians have been fighting back in the ways they can, choosing to vacation at home and choosing not to buy American products, especially booze. And after a year of it, Washington is taking notice. It's become so bad that Trade Secretary Howard Lutnick calls it a trade irritant.
11: It is outrageous that Canada will not put U.S. spirits on the shelf. It is insulting.
10: And the head of the Distilled Spirits Council of the United States says the numbers are not good, especially when the industry, at the end of 2024, was poised to show gains. Chris Swanger says distilleries in the U.S. have lost about 1,000 jobs after exports to Canada fell by more than 60%.
12: We've seen a reduction in jobs, and small craft distilleries in the United States are feeling that pressure. Some of them are starting to shut down.
10: And Canadians aren't looking to return to the status quo anytime soon.
13: I just stick to what's available and what's delicious. Mostly Niagara Falls. Super happy to support Canada.
14: I don't go there. I mean, I have family there. I haven't visited in a hot second.
15: I won't spend any of my extra money on anything from the United States.
16: It gives us leverage. We should know. We can't give that up.
10: The latest surveys support those sentiments. A recent Nano survey shows that 8 out of 10 Canadians feel the boycott is helping Canada. 53% say the boycott is helpful, 29% somewhat helpful. Nick Nanos of Nanos Research says that rhetoric hasn't changed in months.
17: I think a lot of this has to do with the fact that there hasn't really been significant progress in the trade discussions with the United States.
10: And new data shows that the travel boycott by Canadians could be even more dramatic than at first believed. Statistics Canada reports a 25% drop in trips from last year, but a study by the University of Toronto using cell phone data suggested the drop in cross-border trips was more than 40%. Karen Chappell was the lead researcher and director of the university's School of Cities. She says the cell phone data is a measure of Canadian activity in the U.S.
18: So far, all we had seen from CBSA data was border crossings. But what we can do is look at what happens when Canadians go over the border and how many cities are they visiting? Are they maybe visiting fewer cities before, which is what we found? And are Canadians that were in the U.S., maybe for work, maybe for school, are they coming home? And that we've lost some Canadian cell phone pings throughout U.S. metros, we think in part because the Canadians there have left. So it's not just about the ones in Canada making fewer trips. It's about folks coming home.
10: A return to pre-2025 numbers isn't likely to happen until there is progress in trade talks. That includes a new North American free trade agreement and less talk from Washington about a 51st state.
0: The New York Public News Network's Dan Karpinchuk reporting from Toronto. A retired public health researcher, a sociology PhD student, and Western classically trained piano and violin players, together they make up the Asian Arts New York Eastern Music Ensemble, which seeks to bring a unique blend of artistic and cultural experience to Capital Region audiences. During AANHPI Heritage Month, WAMC's Mariam Ehmad joined the ensemble for a rehearsal.
19: Renji Song plays the shao, a bamboo flute in the five-member ensemble. The group's instruments include two flutes, the pipa, which is a plucked string instrument, the violin, and the piano.
20: I play few instruments. By the way, I'm the youngest one in the group. I joined last year because big reasons I'm retired from New York Department of Health. I was a researcher in the immunology core lab in the Wadsworth Center for almost 30 years. But music always is my food spiritually.
19: Song also plays a Mongolian instrument, a horsehead fiddle, which he built himself.
20: With local lumber, we get the poplar, we get the oak, and also get the sheep, the goat skin. That's it, the horse head, of course. Very unique. It's like drum. Right. So the sound, for me, very ancient.
19: Song is also now the music director for the ensemble, arranging pieces and conducting rehearsals. The ensemble, formed in 2023, performs at schools, libraries, and events throughout the capital region. They also collaborate with musicians of other cultural traditions. In March, the Asian Arts New York Eastern Music Ensemble performed at the Egg, alongside instruments like the banjo, the sitar, and the tabla. Jenna Liu is completing a PhD in sociology at the University at Albany. She has played the pipa for more than a decade.
21: And I think the most unique point of my instrument is as the result of communication between Western and Eastern worlds. Not only what we are doing now, but like back in 10th century in history.
22: My parents kept really strong traditional values at home.
19: Elvina Liu, a newer member of the ensemble, plays the violin. Although she was trained in Western classical music growing up in New Zealand, she now seeks opportunities to connect with her heritage.
22: I was very exposed to the music and the language and the culture itself. So, you know, being able to actually play that on an actual stage for people to listen to was really inspiring for me.
19: Daisy Lin is a piano teacher also trained in the Western classical style. She sees the ensemble as an opportunity to act as a bridge for audiences through a more familiar instrument.
23: Although I studied Western music, but of course because I'm Chinese, so I think that's for me it's natural. I already have the background over there, mm-hmm. So I'm very happy to have the chance and then to express and through the instruments, yeah.
19: Wei Chin, president of Asian Arts New York, said the ensemble was formed in part to showcase the artistic offerings from the AANHPI community.
24: Once immigrant over here, I noticed that in different communities, the artists tend to cage in their own community because they really don't really have much of the space or a platform to recognition outside of the community.
19: Chin believes AANHPI Heritage Month is an opportunity to recognize community leaders and advocates and to recognize the richness of their cultural heritage. The ensemble will perform at the Empire State Plaza this week as part of the AANHPI Art and Cultural Festival hosted by the New York State Office of General Services. Jenna Liu says she enjoys the opportunity music provides to connect with other communities, especially as the ensemble plays folk music from ethnic groups across China and East Asia.
24: It means a lot because we always say that music and language is very important for people's identity, because you can always feel something very close to your ancestors with your traditions. So I think music is a very good way to communicate identity issues, to make people understand different cultures.

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1: U.S. and Iranian forces are launching strikes against each other despite President Trump's claim a deal to end the war was imminent.
2: We'll assess where negotiations stand.
1: For Tuesday, May 26th, it's All Things Considered from NPR News. I'm Scott Detrow.
2: And I'm Sasha Pfeiffer. Texas Republicans decide on a Senate candidate today.
1: The choice could play a big part in whether Democrats have a shot at winning back a majority this fall.
3: Texans are looking for a senator who are going to represent their values.
2: Plus, Elizabeth Smart was abducted as a teenager.
1: We will hear how, as an adult, she has reclaimed her identity by bodybuilding.
4: My body has been hurt. And it has felt like it's been crushed at times, but it carried me through my kidnapping.
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5: Live from NPR News in Washington, I'm Janine Herbst. South Carolina Republicans dealt President Trump a blow today, blocking a redistricting measure that would have pushed out the state's lone Democrat, Congressman Jim Clyburn. This after 3 weeks of rushed hearings and debates. Meanwhile, early voting for the June 9th primary got underway today. And Texas is holding a primary runoff today in a high-profile Senate contest between Republican incumbent Senator John Cornyn and State Attorney General Ken Paxton, whom President Trump endorsed. Iran says it shot down a U.S. drone after the U.S. targeted Iranian Navy boats. That comes as Tehran and Washington are negotiating a deal to reopen the Strait of Hormuz and enter nuclear talks. NPR's Daniel Estrin has more from Tel Aviv.
6: Secretary of State Marco Rubio said a deal could be days away, but it's unclear how the latest military escalation will affect efforts to reach a deal. Iran said at least four naval officers were killed in the U.S. attacks. The U.S. says it was targeting boats laying mines. And Iran reported explosions around a city on the Strait of Hormuz. That's the strategic waterway crucial to the world's oil and gas supplies that the U.S. wants Iran to reopen. Israel's opposition leader, Yair Lapid, called the Iran deal being negotiated bad. He argued it would be a matter of time before another war erupts between Israel and Iran. Daniel Estrin, NPR News, Tel Aviv.
5: The Supreme Court is refusing to intervene in a discrimination lawsuit brought by former Miami Dolphins head coach Brian Flores against the NFL, allowing the case to proceed toward trial. The justices today rejected an appeal from the league, which wanted the case handled through arbitration rather than in open court in New York. Flores sued the league and three teams, alleging it was rife with racism in hiring black coaches. Street drug deaths in the U.S. continue to drop fast, declining roughly 14% last year. That's according to the latest overdose report from the CDC. And NPR's Brian Mann has more.
7: U.S. overdose deaths peaked in 2023 with more than 110,000 fatalities in a 12-month period. They've been plunging ever since. According to the CDC, roughly 69,900 people died from overdoses in 2025, the lowest number of street drug deaths in a 12-month period since 2019. Experts say the drop is due to better medications for treating opioid addiction and wider access to health care. There's also been progress disrupting the smuggling of illicit fentanyl. Alabama, New York, and Virginia saw the biggest drops in drug deaths, but there are still problem areas. Arizona, New Mexico, and North Dakota.

0: have actually seen sharp increases in fatal overdoses. Brian Mann, NPR News.
1: Consumer confidence fell slightly this month as rising gas and food prices hit Americans' wallets. The Conference Board's Consumer Confidence Index fell 0.7, the first decline after 3 months of gains. 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
3: A boom in used electric cars. I'm Randy Simon, and this is Earthwise, a look at our changing environment. Americans who own their cars tend to keep them for a long time, 8 to 12 years, but those who lease their cars often only drive them for 2 or 3 years. Many people lease cars for just this reason. They want to have a new car every few years to avoid growing maintenance costs and just for the pleasure of having a new vehicle. With hundreds of thousands of electric cars coming off leases, the used EV market is accelerating. Americans still buy far more new EVs than used ones, but the gap is beginning to close. Used EV sales jumped by 34% in 2025 compared with the previous year. EVs made up about a tenth of new vehicle sales in the U.S. last year and about 2% of used car sales. Sales of EVs have slumped as a result of the discontinuation of the federal tax credit, along with U.S. automakers backing away from their expanded EV offerings. Without incentives, the average EV costs about $6,000 more than the average new gas car. Many states still have incentives in place that reduces that difference. But the loss of the $7,500 federal credit at least temporarily dampened enthusiasm. Meanwhile, for the time being, an average used EV is now basically at price parity with a used gas car, and that's a big deal in the marketplace. At present, the overall situation is in flux, as rising gas prices due to the Iran war have triggered renewed interest in electric cars. In some countries, fuel shortages have led to driving bans and fuel rationing. Earthwise is a production of WAMC. 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
1: Texas voters decide who they want as their Republican nominee for the Senate, incumbent John Cornyn or Texas Attorney General Ken Paxton, who was endorsed by President Trump last week. The winner faces off against Democratic nominee James Tallarico in the fall. So who do Texans see as the future of the Republican Party? Hear the results on the next Morning Edition from NPR News.
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3: 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I'm Scott Detrow.
4: And I'm Sasha Pfeiffer. Human scientists are outsourcing more and more lab work to artificial intelligence,
3: which is leading to broader questions about what role humans should be playing in the lab.
5: We wanted to make biology easier to engineer, right? We believe that programming cells would ultimately be more important than programming computers.
4: First News.
6: Live from NPR News in Culver City, California, I'm Dwayne Brown. In Texas, Republicans are voting today in the most expensive Senate primary race ever. That's where incumbent Senator John Cornyn is in danger of losing the nomination for a fifth term to State Attorney General Ken Paxton, who's been endorsed by President Trump. NPR's Claudia Grisales has more on why this Senate primary has become such a high-stakes contest.
7: This race exposed a crack in the red wall of Texas. It pit the party's populist movement against its establishment wing. Senator John Cornyn, a fixture of the establishment, was already facing a tough reelection fight. Now, with President Trump's endorsement of controversial MAGA loyalist Ken Paxton, the Cornyn campaign is on life support.
6: That's NPR's Claudia Grisales. Many MAGA supporters say they feel betrayed by Trump's endorsement of Paxton and think his nomination could cost the party in the long run. Democrats avoided a runoff nominating James Tallarico to compete against the GOP winner come November. In Belgium, at least four people have been killed in a collision between a train and a school bus. Terry Schultz reports the driver, an adult chaperone, along with two children, are confirmed dead.
8: Images from the scene of the crash near Brussels show a minibus lying on its side with its front completely torn apart. Authorities say it's not clear why the bus driver would have entered the railway crossing. As footage shows, the barriers were down and red lights were showing. A police spokeswoman told local Belgian media that seven children, a supervisor, and the driver were on the minibus that was transporting students to a high school for children with disabilities. Two students, the supervisor and driver, were killed. While several other children were seriously injured, they're said to be in stable condition in hospital. For NPR News, I'm Terry Schultz in Brussels.
6: Well, stocks finished mixed on Wall Street today. 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
2: This is a WAMC regional news update. I'm Lucas Willard. One person is seriously injured after a plane crash at the Saratoga County Airport today. New York State Police responded to the Milton Airport around 1:45. The individual was brought to the hospital for treatment. According to the Saratoga County Sheriff's Office, one County Office of Emergency Services vehicle responding to the crash was involved in its own crash in Milton. The county vehicle struck an SUV at the intersection of Geyser and Greenfield Roads. The drivers of both vehicles reportedly suffered non-life-threatening injuries. Both incidents remain under investigation. The National Council for Mental Well-Being is rolling out a new curriculum going into next school year focused on teaching teens mental health first aid. Noelle Evans with the New York Public News Network reports.
9: Tremaine Elamine is the Vice President for Mental Health First Aid Training and Consulting at the National Council. She says while the training has been around for more than two decades, the scope of it has evolved, and so too has the context in which children are growing up.
10: Social media and artificial intelligence are kind of new terrains for teens to navigate, in addition to the continuous pressures of just being an adolescent and being in transition within ourselves as well as within our social relationships.
9: The organization's new framework for teen mental health first aid was created with teens, and Elamine says it builds on a key resource that may go overlooked: peer support.
10: It was important to us to have teens weigh in on what scenarios should we focus on, what solutions, what are some of the barriers to actually supporting a friend.
9: She says the goal is to prevent crises by providing help early on through the people closest to someone. In Rochester, I'm Noelle Evans for the New York Public News Network.
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1: This is a WAMC regional news update. I'm Lucas Willard. Henry Thomas III, the former longtime leader of the Urban League of Springfield, has died. More from WAMC's James Polyalagopoulos.
2: For 5 decades, Thomas led one of the first affiliates of the Urban League, a national civil rights-focused organization devoted to supporting black communities across the country. Taking the helm of the Springfield chapter at the age of 25, he was, at the time, the youngest to ever do so. Some of his most recognizable work included bolstering Camp Atwater in North Brookfield, believed to be the first and oldest black-owned and operated youth camp in the country. What's more, the University of Massachusetts Amherst Center in downtown Springfield, which bears his name. The 2024 renaming came a decade after the university opened the facility in Tower Square, thanks in part to Thomas's work as a UMass Board of Trustee and city advocate. Henry Thomas III was 77. James Polyalagopoulos, WAMC News.
1: Police in Rockland County are investigating after a gun was fired during a fight in a grocery store parking lot Sunday. According to Haverstraw Police, the gun belonged to an off-duty New York City police officer. It was fired after it was removed from the man's waistband during the fight. No one involved in the incident was shot. The off-duty officer and another man were brought to local hospitals for treatment. Both men are reportedly known to each other. They were not identified. Investigators believe the fight may have begun when the other man allegedly harassed the off-duty officer's daughter. 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
1: Texas voters decide who they want as their Republican nominee for the Senate, incumbent John Cornyn or Texas Attorney General Ken Paxton, who was endorsed by President Trump last week. The winner faces off against Democratic nominee James Tallarico in the fall. So who do Texans see as the future of the Republican Party? Hear the results tomorrow on Morning Edition from NPR News.
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0: It's All Things Considered from NPR News. I'm Scott Detrow.
1: And I'm Sasha Pfeiffer. In the Gulf states, shrimpers are facing record fuel costs and a flood of cheap imported shrimp they can't compete against.
0: Some of them are getting second jobs to make ends meet.
2: Help us with this fuel prices. You know, the fuel prices are going to be just like the farmers. You know, we farmers are the sea.
1: That story and more after this news.
3: Live from NPR News in Culver City, California, I'm Dwayne Brown. The Trump administration is proposing a new government-wide non-disclosure agreement, or NDA, for federal employees. NPR's Andrea Hsu tells us the administration says media leaks have put federal agents and military members in danger.
4: In its proposed rule, the Office of Personnel Management says recent leaks about immigration enforcement and the U.S. raid on Venezuela underscore the need for NDAs. But the proposal also appears aimed at stopping leaks related to policy and personnel matters more generally. Already, federal workers are required to safeguard confidential and proprietary government information. Now the administration is defining that broadly to include information about internal agency operations and deliberative material that is not publicly available. According to the proposal, agencies would decide for themselves whether to use the NDA, and federal employees would still have the right to disclose information as part of whistleblower complaints. Andrea Hsu, NPR News.
3: Ride-hailing drivers in Massachusetts today are celebrating becoming the industry's first certified labor union from member station WBUR. Andrea Perdomo Hernandez reports.
5: In 2024, voters in Massachusetts approved the right of Uber and Lyft drivers to organize. The measure paved the way for ride-hail drivers, considered independent contractors, to form a union. Now the app drivers union is formally recognized by the state. Here's Service Employees International Union President April Verrett.
6: This is the starting line. Tomorrow we organize, tomorrow we build more power, and tomorrow we win. History is ours to shape. Now let's go get it.
5: Verrett says the group plans to negotiate pay and work conditions with platforms like Lyft and Uber in the near future.
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7: 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This is a WAMC News update. I'm Lucas Willard. New York lawmakers are set to approve major rollbacks to the state's 2019 climate law after a month-long pressure campaign from Governor Kathy Hochul. The Democrat had argued that meeting the state's emissions-cutting mandates would increase costs for residents. The legislation included in the state budget will eliminate a requirement that New York cut its greenhouse gas emissions 40% by 2030, which was part of the law. It will be replaced by a new target, 60% by 2040. Unlike the current law, the new 2040 target wouldn't be a mandate. Instead, the bill would require the state to achieve the 60% cut only to the maximum extent feasible and in a cost-effective way. An existing benchmark to cut 85% of emissions by 2050 will remain in place. A Worcester County grand jury has indicted a pair of doctors for illegally prescribing controlled substances, including addictive opioids and Medicaid fraud. According to the Massachusetts Attorney General's Office, doctors Jeffrey J. Jones and James C. Wilson III are each facing 8 counts of illegal prescribing and 1 count of Medicaid false claims. The AGO says the doctors prescribed the drugs without a legitimate medical purpose, which caused pharmacies to submit false claims to MassHealth. The doctors' shared practice, West Brookfield Family Practice, was also indicted for submitting false claims to MassHealth for office visits when the alleged illegal prescriptions were issued. The Federal Drug Enforcement Administration earlier this month suspended the doctors' abilities to prescribe controlled substances. 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It's 5:35.

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1: Coming up on WAMC's Northeast Report, Williamstown, Massachusetts has taken a stand against sewage sludge. More from WAMC's Berkshire Bureau Chief Josh Landes. A dozen tenants of a residence recently deemed uninhabitable in Holyoke, Massachusetts, are left looking for answers. More from Pioneer Valley Bureau Chief James Polyoligopoulos. And WAMC's Mariam Epud will speak with members of the Asian Arts New York Eastern Music Ensemble. 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

0: This is a WAMC News Update. I'm Andrew Pugliese. The U.S. Supreme Court has rejected a push to avoid a lawsuit alleging that Facebook and Instagram harmed young users, a decision that comes as social media companies increasingly face legal scrutiny. Parent company Meta Platforms appealed after Vermont's highest court allowed a suit filed by its attorney general in 2023 to move forward. The company is facing similar lawsuits from states across the country, accusing it of knowingly designing addictive features. The Supreme Court declined to hear the jurisdictional appeal in a brief, unexplained order, as is typical. The decision comes after court losses for Meta and YouTube and lawsuits in California and New Mexico. Texans are choosing a Republican nominee for U.S. Senate tonight, bringing to a close a bitter and expensive primary. President Donald Trump endorsed State Attorney General Ken Paxton last week over four-term Senator John Cornyn, who is backed by Senate GOP leaders. Cornyn risks becoming the first Republican senator in Texas history to seek the party's nod and lose. The winner of Tuesday's runoff will face Democrat James Tallarico in November. New York lawmakers are voting to claw back the state's climate law in Albany today. The New York Public News Network's John Campbell reports.
1: It's all part of the state budget, which Governor Hochul and state lawmakers are hoping to wrap up this week. It'll get rid of a mandate that the state cut its greenhouse gas emissions 40% by 2030. That'll be replaced by a less stringent goal for 2040. Assemblymember Jeff Dinowitz is a Democrat from the Bronx. He says the climate law rollback is the wrong move.
2: I think it's a mistake, and I think that people down the road will pay for this dearly.
1: Hochul says the changes are needed to avoid costly increases for consumers. Business groups are generally on board with the changes, while environmental organizations oppose them. In Albany, I'm John Campbell for the New York Public News Network.
0: One person is seriously injured after a plane crash at the Saratoga County Airport this afternoon. New York State Police responded to the Milton Airport around 1:45 p.m. The individual was brought to the hospital for treatment. According to the Saratoga County Sheriff's Office, one county Office of Emergency Services vehicle responding to the crash was involved in a separate crash in Milton. The county vehicle struck an SUV at the intersection of Geyser and Greenfield Roads. The drivers of both vehicles reportedly suffered non-life-threatening injuries. Both incidents remain under investigation. Skies will be partly cloudy this evening before becoming mostly cloudy. Lows will be around 60. Wednesday will be partly sunny with highs in the lower 80s. With WAMC News, I'm Andrew Pugliese.

0: This is WAMC's Northeast Report. I'm Lucas Willard. Williamstown, Massachusetts made state history this month by taking a stand against sludge. WAMC's Berkshire Bureau Chief Josh Landis has more.
1: On May 19th, Williamstown voters ushered in a new era for Massachusetts when they approved Article 19 on the annual town meeting warrant, a citizen petition to, quote, prohibit the land application of sewerage sludge-derived materials, end quote.
2: This local vote and bylaw introduction is a big deal. It's the first of its kind in the state.
1: Berkshire Environmental Action Team Executive Director Brittany Ebling.
2: This discussion about sludge and the wastewater treatment plant's role in the supply chain of sludge distribution to other communities came up in a big way last year when the water quality treatment district shared between Williamstown and North Adams began.

0: entertaining a proposal to import sludge from other communities. And folks who had never even heard of sewage sludge supply chains came out to stand out and oppose this proposal out of feelings of moral conviction about the implication in contamination to other communities.
1: Backlash to the sludge importation plan, including from the Williamstown Select Board, which voted against backing it, prompted the Hoosick Water Quality District to scuttle it before the 2025 town meeting. This year, that same body unanimously endorsed the sludge ban heading into the historic vote.
2: The goal is to prevent any contamination of PFAS, you know, those forever chemicals that are we now know to be ubiquitous and certainly found in waste streams coming out of sewage treatment plants. So we would like to protect our land from any contamination that may then go on to contaminate food or water sources.
1: Select Board Member Stephanie Boyd. She says it's time for Massachusetts to catch up with other northeastern states when it comes to sludge.
2: Maine, for example, has banned the land application of sludge in the whole state. Connecticut is very close to that. And there are cities and towns in New York State that have banned land application of sludge or sludge-derived products.
1: Most wastewater treatments are unable to break down forever chemicals like PFAS found in industrial and residential waste streams. That means byproducts from the process, like sludge and other biosolids, still contain the hazardous toxins if they're used on the land as a fertilizer. Williamstown's bylaw must be approved by the Office of the Massachusetts Attorney General before coming into effect. The victory in Williamstown for the anti-sludge movement is part of a larger effort on both the state and national level. Activists behind the ban say the Massachusetts Department of Environmental Protection is complicit in misleading the public on the issue.
3: The misconception is that somehow sewage sludge is a good fertilizer and it's safe to use. And it's not hard to understand where that came from. The EPA and state regulators, such as MassDEP, have been saying that for a long time, even though they know it's not true.
1: Laura Orlando teaches about wastewater treatment and sewage sludge management as an adjunct professor at the Boston University School of Public Health and is a senior scientist with Just Zero, a national environmental nonprofit.
3: Sewage sludge is regulated by the MassDEP, and the MassDEP knows very well how contaminated it is with PFAS in particular. And yet the state still allows land application. We have a bill in Mass legislature right now that calls for a ban. We need people to step up and raise their voices and make DEP stop this practice because it's polluting farms, it's harming farmers, it's harming the Commonwealth's food supply and our water.
1: The MassDEP defended its stance on sludge to WAMC in April, saying it, quote, is working diligently to address PFAS contamination and that efforts are underway to ensure safe, practical, and sustainable disposal alternatives that avoid increased water and sewer costs for residents, municipalities, and farmers, end quote. Orlando says the most obvious step Massachusetts can take isn't that complicated.
3: There's no uncertainty here. There's no uncertainty about how polluted sewage sludge is. There's no uncertainty in the state of Massachusetts about the fact that all 114 publicly owned wastewater treatment plants have huge, very large concentrations of PFAS coming out of them in the sewage sludge. And yet the state hasn't acted. And it's time the state acts. The science is out. We're certain about the impacts on the public's health. Now we need action.
1: Ebling of the Berkshire Environmental Action Team says she hopes Williamstown's stand moves Massachusetts lawmakers and regulators in Boston to action statewide.
0: Unfortunately, those bills are looking ahead to a timeline of 2030 or beyond to even begin implementing such a ban if they were passed. And we who are living in agricultural communities understand because of the impacts on airborne toxins, on public water supplies, and the soil itself, that waiting even another farming season is far too long.
1: Reporting from the WAMC News, Berkshire Bureau at the Beacon Cinema, I'm Josh Landis.
4: About a dozen tenants were locked out of their apartments in Holyoke, Massachusetts over a week ago. The multi-story building was condemned by the city after it was deemed uninhabitable. Now, both tenants and Holyoke officials are looking for answers. WAMC's Pioneer Valley Bureau Chief James Polyalagopoulos has more.
5: Sitting just a few lots down from the on-and-off ramps of I-391 is 811 High Street, near the city's downtown and canals. It's where Moyosore Kampaye called home for the past few months, until about a week or so ago.
6: Basically, I got home one day. I guess my landlord didn't do any, like, basically his health codes. He didn't get no codes, no nothing. He didn't get the building checked, and he just basically moved tenants like me in there. And now we have nowhere to go because the building got shut down by the city.
5: Kumapaye said he knew something was up within a month of moving in, about 6 months ago. He found himself killing mice and cockroaches within weeks. He also carries both ointment and a prescription now for what he believes is a fungal infection contracted while living in the building.
6: I have a fungi growing on my stomach. I've been going to the hospital lately, like just getting the pills and drugs and everything. I have everything on me. Like, it's crazy. I got the pills. I was telling him about it. He wasn't listening. He doesn't care. He actually told me to leave. If I don't like it, just leave. I told him, can I get my deposit back? He told me he's not giving that to me. I'm breaking my lease. So it was just a whole bunch of crazy stuff. So I was trapped. So I had to stay there again until this happened.
5: What happened? He and about 10 other tenants found city officials had installed locks and signage declaring the property dangerous and unsafe. Gas leaks, a lack of carbon monoxide and fire alarms, and a sprinkler system that was installed but not hooked up were among the violations recorded by the Department of Codes and Inspections. Also, the building's certificate of occupancy didn't account for four additional units that appeared to have been added sometime over the past few years. The property is owned and managed by Archer Built, a limited liability company based in Wayland, Massachusetts, on the other side of the state. The LLC is overseen by Karen and Puya Verma, Karen being the landlord, Kumapaye says. Contacting the landlord has been its own issue, says tenant Jordan Corvo.
7: A few weeks after I moved in, I started noticing, like, some of the rodents and the vermin, and, I was trying to contact the landlord about it, and nobody was doing anything. And then I noticed that the hallway started to get dirtier and dirtier, and like people were dropping food, and nobody was coming to clean anything. Nobody was maintaining the property. No one was shoveling snow or even laying down just some salt for ice. So it was just really, really unmaintained. The longer it went on, like I noticed pretty quickly into the lease though.
5: All of this, Corvo and Kumapaye say, for small units that cost them $1,650 a month each. Corvo described his own studio apartment as a shoebox. For the past week, the high street tenants and others have been staying in a hotel covered by the local nonprofits Enlace de Familias and Arise for Social Justice. The tenants are also seeking justice via housing court, resulting in an emergency order being granted Tuesday, with a judge directing their landlord to find them accommodations as established by state law. An attorney representing the Vermas took part in mediation, with several thousand dollars being offered to each tenant at one point. But as of Tuesday morning, none of those attending court were interested in settling. Bonnie and Sarah of the housing advocacy group Springfield No One Leaves said there's real concerns over the property owners and their alleged record.
8: So this property owner owns 21 other properties. They have, from other tenants, several TROs filed with similar issues in Western Mass, and they definitely are not poverty stricken, and the crappiest thing is when the tenants, you know, bring up the problems that they're having in the apartments, they're told to fix it themselves or pay somebody, that they are not fixing it.
5: WAMC has reached out to an attorney representing the property owners for comment, in addition to learning how the conditions of the property got to their current state. In a lengthy statement sent to WAMC, Holyoke Building Commissioner Leslie Ward said whoever completed work on the building did not call for required inspections. Doing so would have allowed the city to see that multiple egresses were eliminated during work on the upper floor units and other issues that, quote, created a fire trap for the occupants of those units. Ward went on to say all the code violations combined created an extremely dangerous building for those who occupied it. The commissioner also said that, quote, every citizen in our community deserves safe, clean, and affordable housing at all levels. Further mediation and an additional court date are expected. As of this report, all parties involved were still going in and out of court Tuesday. Reporting from Springfield, this is James Polyoligopoulos for WAMC's Pioneer Valley News Bureau.
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9: It sure was a damp holiday weekend across the Northeast. Rain was rather steady both Saturday and Sunday, and some showers continued into the day yesterday. Most areas picked up an inch or more of rain, with some locations ending up with over 2 inches of rain. It was a good soaking rain, though it wasn't particularly heavy, so we didn't have any major flood problems across the region, though there were some large puddles, and of course the ground was rather damp and muddy in spots. And now things have really settled down. We saw that change come in during the second half of the day yesterday, and things have been quiet here on this Tuesday with mainly sunny skies. A few clouds are mixing in from time to time, and our temperatures are running well up into the 70s and 80s this afternoon. It's interesting to see the big change on the thermometer. With the rain over the weekend, we had cool conditions, especially on both Saturday and Sunday. And now today, temperatures are running about 25 degrees warmer than they were on Sunday. Sunday was the coolest day of the holiday weekend. So we're looking at mainly quiet weather as we head through the rest of the day into tonight. If you do have plans to be outside, the weather is going to be great. We are looking at some elevated levels of pollen, which we typically see when the weather is dry. If the kids have a sporting event outdoors, the weather is going to be great over the next several hours. And heading into tonight, we'll see a blend of clouds and stars. Overnight low temperatures will be mainly in the 50s to around 60, so it should be a fairly comfortable night. And many could have the windows open for sleeping. It's not going to be that cool, though as we maybe drop into the 50s in spots, you might notice a little bit of chill in the air, at least in some locations, and some patches of fog will be possible. For the day tomorrow, we'll see a blend of sunshine and clouds. There might be a passing shower or thunderstorm tomorrow afternoon, though the chances are not particularly high. You'll notice some mugginess as temperatures climb into the 70s and low 80s. There might be a spotty shower on Thursday with temperatures in the 70s, and it'll be more spring-like by Friday with highs in the 60s and low 70s. And now here's my latest regional forecast. First, for the North Country, the Adirondacks, all of Vermont, the Southern Champlain Valley, including Plattsburgh and Burlington, and the Lake George Saratoga region, including Glens Falls. For tonight, partly to mostly cloudy with some fog, lows in the 50s to around 60. Tomorrow, a blend of sun and clouds and mild, with highs in the 70s and low 80s. For the Northern Catskills, Mohawk Valley and Southern Adirondacks, including Utica, Gloversville, and Oneonta. Tonight, partly to mostly cloudy with some fog, lows in the 50s to around 60. Tomorrow, a blend of sun and clouds with a chance for a passing shower or thunderstorm, mild and muggy with highs in the 70s and low 80s. For the Southeastern Catskills, mid and lower Hudson Valley and interior southern New England, including Middletown, Poughkeepsie, Westchester, Hartford, and Springfield. Tonight, partly to mostly cloudy with some fog, lows in the 50s to around 60. Tomorrow, partly sunny, chance for a passing thunderstorm, mild and muggy with highs in the 70s and low 80s. For the Capital District, including Albany, Schenectady, and Troy, and the Berkshires, tonight, partly to mostly cloudy with fog, lows in the 50s and low 60s. Tomorrow, a blend of sun and clouds with a chance for a passing storm, mild and muggy with highs in the 70s and low 80s. Region-wide on Thursday, partly sunny with a chance for a spotty shower, breezy, highs in the 70s. And on Friday, partly sunny with a chance for showers with highs in the 60s and low 70s. For WAMC, I'm meteorologist Garrett Argyanis.
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10: Canadians continue to curb their enthusiasm for American booze and travel with no end in sight. Most provinces continue to ban or discourage the sale of American liquor and encourage domestic travel and vacationing within Canada. The effects are being felt in U.S. vacation destinations and in the alcohol sector. From Toronto, the New York Public News Network's Dan Karpinchuk has more.
11: Canadian travel to the U.S. is down for the 15th straight month since President Donald Trump began his tariff war against Canada and his rhetoric about the country becoming the 51st state. Ordinary Canadians have been fighting back in the ways they can, choosing to vacation at home and choosing not to buy American products, especially booze. And after a year of it, Washington is taking notice. It's become so bad that Trade Secretary Howard Lutnick calls it a trade irritant.
12: It is outrageous that Canada will not put U.S. spirits on the shelf. It is insulting.
11: And the head of the Distilled Spirits Council of the United States says the numbers are not good, especially when the industry, at the end of 2024, was poised to show gains. Chris Swanger says distilleries in the U.S. have lost about 1,000 jobs after exports to Canada fell by more than 60%.
13: We've seen a reduction in jobs, and small craft distilleries in the United States are feeling that pressure. Some of them are starting to shut down.
11: And Canadians aren't looking to return to the status quo anytime soon.
14: I just stick to what's available and what's delicious. Mostly Niagara Falls. Super happy to support Canada.
15: I don't go there. I mean, I have family there. I haven't visited in a hot second.
16: I won't spend any of my extra money on anything from the United States.
17: It gives us leverage. We should know. We can't give that up.
11: The latest surveys support those sentiments. A recent Nano survey shows that 8 out of 10 Canadians feel the boycott is helping Canada. 53% say the boycott is helpful. 29% somewhat helpful. Nick Nanos of Nanos Research says that rhetoric hasn't changed in months.
18: I think a lot of this has to do with the fact that there hasn't really been significant progress in the trade discussions with the United States.
11: And new data shows that the travel boycott by Canadians could be even more dramatic than at first believed. Statistics Canada reports a 25% drop in trips from last year, but a study by the University of Toronto using cell phone data suggested the drop in cross-border trips was more than 40%. Karen Chappell was the lead researcher and director of the University School of Cities. She says the cell phone data is a measure of Canadian activity in the U.S.
19: So far, all we had seen from CBSA data was border crossings. But what we can do is look at what happens when Canadians go over the border and how many cities are they visiting? Are they maybe visiting fewer cities before, which is what we've found? And are Canadians that were in the U.S., maybe for work, maybe for school, are they coming home? And that we've lost some Canadian cell phone pings throughout U.S. metros, we think in part because the Canadians there have left. So it's not just about the ones in Canada making fewer trips. It's about folks coming home.
11: A return to pre-2025 numbers isn't likely to happen until there is progress in trade talks. That includes a new North American free trade agreement and less talk from Washington about a 51st state.
10: The New York Public News Network's Dan Karpinchuk reporting from Toronto. A retired public health researcher, a sociology PhD student, and Western classically trained piano and violin players, together they make up the Asian Arts New York Eastern Music Ensemble, which seeks to bring a unique blend of artistic and cultural experience to Capital Region audiences. During AANHPI Heritage Month, WAMC's Mariam Ehmad joined the ensemble for a rehearsal.
20: Renji Song plays the shao, a bamboo flute in the five-member ensemble. The group's instruments include two flutes, the pipa, which is a plucked string instrument, the violin, and the piano.
21: I play few instruments. By the way, I'm the youngest one in the group. I joined last year because big reasons I'm retired from New York Department of Health. I was a researcher in the immunology core lab in the Wadsworth Center for almost 30 years. But music always is my food spiritually.
20: Song also plays a Mongolian instrument, a horsehead fiddle, which he built himself.
21: With local lumber, we get the poplar, we get the oak, and also get the sheep, the goat skin. That's it, the horse head, of course. Very unique. That's like drum. Right. So the sound very, for me, very ancient.
20: Song is also now the music director for the ensemble, arranging pieces and conducting rehearsals. The ensemble, formed in 2023, performs at schools, libraries, and events throughout the capital region. They also collaborate with musicians of other cultural traditions. In March, the Asian Arts New York Eastern Music Ensemble performed at The Egg, alongside instruments like the banjo, the sitar, and the tabla. Jenna Liu is completing a PhD in sociology at the University at Albany. She has played the pipa for more than a decade.
2: And I think the most unique point of my instrument is it's the result of communication between Western and Eastern worlds. Not only what we are doing now, but like back in 10th century in history.
3: My parents kept really strong traditional values at home.
20: Elvina Liu, a newer member of the ensemble, plays the violin. Although she was trained in Western classical music growing up in New Zealand, she now seeks opportunities to connect with her heritage.
3: I was very exposed to the music and the language and the culture itself. So, you know, being able to actually play that on an actual stage for people to listen to was really inspiring for me.
20: Daisy Lin is a piano teacher also trained in the Western classical style. She sees the ensemble as an opportunity to act as a bridge for audiences through a more familiar instrument.
22: Although I studied Western music, but of course, because I'm Chinese, so I think that's, for me, it's natural. I already have the background over there, mm-hmm. So I'm very happy to have the chance and then to express and through the instruments, yeah.
20: Wei Chin, president of Asian Arts New York, said the ensemble was formed in part to showcase the artistic offerings from the AA and HPI community.
23: Once immigrant over here, I've noticed that in different communities, the artists tend to cage in their own community because they really don't really have much of the space or a platform to recognition outside of the community.
20: Chin believes AA and HPI Heritage Month is an opportunity to recognize community leaders and advocates and to recognize the richness of their cultural heritage. The ensemble will perform at the Empire State Plaza this week as part of the AA and HPI Art and Cultural Festival hosted by the New York State Office of General Services. Jenna Liu says she enjoys the opportunity music provides to connect with other communities, especially as the ensemble plays folk music from ethnic groups across China and East Asia.
2: It means a lot because we always say that music and a language is very important for people's identity because you can always feel something very close to your ancestors with your traditions. So I think music is a very good way to communicate identity issues to make people understand different cultures.
20: Reporting for WAMC News, I'm Mariam Ahmed.
10: WAMC's Northeast Report was produced by Andrew Waite. Thanks to engineer Mr. Mike Bowen on the board, and thank you to everybody on the WAMC News team. I'm Lucas Willard. 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
1: This final note on the way out, in which history continues to be cool. The Dow Jones Industrial Average turned 130 years old today. 1896, Charles Dow is the guy who started it. No Jones back then. Just 12 companies on day one, among them American Cotton Oil, Chicago Gas, National Lead, Tennessee Coal and Iron, and General Electric. GE, by the way, the longest-lived Dow component, got the boot. 2018. We covered that when we were there. Jordan Manji, Zunil Maharaj, Janet Wynn, Olga Oxman, and Virginia K. Smith are the digital team. I'm Kai Rizdahl. We will see you tomorrow, everybody. This is APM.
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5: From WHYY in Philadelphia, I'm Terry Gross with Fresh Air. Today, David Sedaris, the best-selling humorist, has just published the new collection of personal essays, The Land and Its People. When he's not writing, he's

0: German, Spanish, and French.
1: It is pathetic how much I want Lily, and that's she's a very sarcastic teenage girl. She's the one you have the conversations with. You can't choose who you have them. It's just her. And it means so much to me that she likes me.
0: Sedaris has written about the absurdities of modern life for over three decades. Later, John Powers reviews two international mystery books. First News.
2: Live from NPR News in Washington, I'm Ryland Barton. The U.S. says it struck missile launch sites and Iranian speedboats attempting to lay mines yesterday. Iran says it shot down three U.S. drones. Despite the violence, neither side appears to be pulling back on diplomatic efforts, as NPR's Aya Batraoui explains.
3: These talks are just a kickstarter for there to be direct talks again between the U.S. and Iran. So this is only an interim deal. But now Iran has leverage they didn't have before this war, and that's their control over the Strait of Hormuz. And this hardened regime does not trust the Trump administration. Trump withdrew the U.S. from Iran's nuclear deal with the U.S. in his first term, and then wars were launched on Iran during the last two rounds of nuclear talks in June and then in February. And now Iran is demanding what they call confidence-building measures. What they want is they want the U.S. to unfreeze their money that is locked in accounts in Qatar.
2: NPR's Aya Batraoui reporting. Street drug deaths in the U.S. continue to drop, declining roughly 14% last year, according to the CDC. NPR's Brian Mann reports.
4: U.S. overdose deaths peaked in 2023 with more than 110,000 fatalities in a 12-month period. They've been plunging ever since. According to the CDC, roughly 69,900 people died from overdoses in 2025, the lowest number of street drug deaths in a 12-month period since 2019. Experts say the drop is due to better medications for treating opioid addiction and wider access to health care. There's also been progress disrupting the smuggling of illicit fentanyl. Alabama, New York, and Virginia saw the biggest drops in drug deaths, but there are still problem areas. Arizona, New Mexico, and North Dakota have actually seen sharp increases in fatal overdoses. Brian Mann, NPR News.
2: Industrial accident at a paper mill in southwest Washington state this morning has killed at least one person and injured at least 10 more. Member station OPB's Eric Newman has more.
5: Emergency vehicles were coming and going from a paper facility for the company Nippon Dynawave on Tuesday morning. According to officials, the accident involved the rupture of a tank of a chemical compound called white liquor that's involved in the paper-making process. Mike Gorsuch is the City of Longview Fire Battalion Chief.
6: The incident is stable, but is in recovery phase. Recovery efforts remain underway at the facility. Hazardous materials, personnel, and fire crews continue working closely with the facility staff to secure the area and to support the ongoing operations.
5: Officials did not provide additional details about the victims, and they said it's too early to know the specific cause of the accident. For NPR News, I'm Eric Newman in Longview, Washington.
2: President Trump has announced that the U.S. is admitting 10,000 additional white South Africans as refugees, citing persecution in their home country. This decision comes as the administration blocks refugees from other countries. Trump suspended the refugee program on his first day in office and has agreed only to allow in Afrikaners, a group of white South Africans. This is NPR News.
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8: With WAMC News, I'm Andrew Pugliese. Connecticut Governor Ned Lamont signed the 2027 biennial budget adjustment bill into law today. The budget will allot about $100 million in one-time financial assistance aid for every municipality and over $16 million for all schools. It also invests about $300 million in the state's early childhood education endowment, making it the largest expansion in history. Lamont says these increases come as Connecticut sees an uptick in its population and economy.
9: The Connecticut economy has gone from one of the slowest growing to one of the fastest growing, you know, in the United States. And that means we have more taxpayers. That means we have more revenues. Makes it a little bit easier for us to make the priorities and the choices we have to do.
8: The state is also investing around $162.2 million in supplemental education grants for towns and cities. A Cohoes man has been arraigned on charges related to placing a fake bomb in a colony park earlier this month. The Albany County District Attorney's Office announced today that 26-year-old Brandon Arsenault has been charged with first-degree placing a false bomb or hazardous substance, a violent felony. Colony police received a report of a suspicious device.

0: book exchange box at Colony Mohawk River Park on May 16th. Officers with the State Police Bomb Disposal Unit eventually determined the device was inoperable. Arsenal pleaded not guilty and was taken to the Albany County Correctional Facility Tuesday. Skies will be partly cloudy this evening before becoming mostly cloudy. Lows will be around 60. Wednesday will be partly sunny with highs in the lower 80s. For WAMC News, I'm Andrew Pugliese.
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4: 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Today, a guy who's worked with Bob Dylan, U2, Neil Young, Emmylou Harris, and countless others, it's Daniel Lanois. In 2021, Lanois stopped by the cafe to talk about his album Heavy Sun, as well as how he approached